The creation of this song began with Nagavalli simply humming over guitar chords played by friend and collaborator Katie Marie. Then came the lyrics. Nagavalli found words for Katie's meditative mood. You're alive. Ocean Blue comes from Nagavalli's 2023 album, Numinosum. She's very much in demand today. Nagavalli was just across the pond last week, performing a showcase at the second edition of South by Southwest London.

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1: 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In February, Melinda French Gates, the ex-wife of Microsoft founder Bill Gates, spoke about her former husband and the Epstein files.
2: Whatever questions remain there, those questions are for those people and for even my ex-husband. 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
1: Today, Bill Gates will have to answer questions before a House committee. 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Whatever brings you here, we are glad to be part of your day. 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We'll have clouds and sunshine today, becoming more humid too. A shower possible, highs in the 70s to about 80. 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And the Bethel Pride Book Club meets the third Saturday of each month in person at Rainy Day Paperback at 3 p.m. or online via Discord. 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
3: 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But in some places, strict regulations lead some of these nurses to move to other states, limiting healthcare access, especially in rural areas.
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7: I'm Michelle Martin.
8: And I'm A. Martinez. Before the 1990s, record labels almost never scouted the Seattle area. In isolation, a local scene developed. The music was dark, it was loud, and for a short while, it changed rock music. The band that opened doors for everybody in the grunge scene was Soundgarden. They were the first to sign to a major label, and their story is told in a new memoir by founding guitarist Kim Thayil. From their indie beginnings to their peak with Black Hole Sun to the death of lead singer Chris Cornell.

0: Now, you're working on one last Soundgarden album with Chris Cornell's voice. What can you tell us about that?
1: We were in the process of writing for an album, and we were in the process of recording material for the album when Chris passed. Chris was demoing vocals for these songs to share melodic and lyrical ideas. So we had a lot of things to work with. We didn't have a complete set, and it required that the surviving members of the band all complete their work. We're very proud, and it's easily the most evocative emotionally of anything we've ever done. And at the same time, we're very proud and very satisfied with what we're doing.
0: Well, we'll look forward to it when it comes out. That's Kim Thiele, guitarist with Soundgarden. His new memoir is called A Screaming Life. Kim, thank you very much.
1: Thank you very much. Yeah.
0: If you or someone you know is in crisis, call or text the National Suicide and Crisis Lifeline at 988. This is NPR News.
2: And this is Morning Edition on WSHU. There is World Cup fever in Canada, where opening day is tomorrow. We'll hear about that in the next half hour of Morning Edition. And a check on the home team sports scoreboard yesterday. We had the Mets blanked by the Cardinals, 7-0. Rays beat the Red Sox 4-3, and the Yankees over the Guardians 3-2. NBA Finals game number 4 in New York tonight. Knicks lead the Spurs 2-1.
3: For the umpteenth time, immigration is a labor market story.
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3: I'm Kai Rizdahl. Current policy, future problems. We'll have that story the rest of the day's business news and the numbers from Wall Street next time on Marketplace.
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6: Live from NPR News in Washington, I'm Dave Mattingly. The U.S. and Iran have exchanged more fire in the Middle East following Iran's downing of an American Apache helicopter near the Strait of Hormuz. U.S. Central Command says American forces carried out multiple self-defense airstrikes. In response, Iran says it targeted U.S. military bases in Jordan, Kuwait, and Bahrain. Jordan says it shot down 5 Iranian missiles with no injuries or damage reported there. Iran claims it destroyed multiple hangars for American fighter jets as well as a command and control center. A bill to fund federal immigration enforcement through the end of President Trump's second term in the White House has cleared Congress. The House narrowly approved the $70 billion measure yesterday. It cleared the Senate last week. NPR's Sam Greenglass says Democrats in Congress were unable to implement changes they sought to how federal officers carry out immigration enforcement following the shooting deaths of 2 protesters in Minneapolis earlier this year.
7: Republicans turned to this special budget maneuver known as reconciliation that allowed them to act unilaterally. And 115 days into this standoff, Democrats got none of the additional reforms they were after, and Republicans were able to muscle through billions for these agencies, not just for this year, but for 3 years.
6: This is NPR News from Washington.
2: And with WSHU News, I'm Bill Buckner. Sharks, sea turtles, seals. Our region's waterways are bursting with life this time of year. The latest in a docuseries on underwater ecosystems will feature marine life off Long Island's South Shore and Montauk Point. WSHU's Sabrina Garone has more.
8: Tomas Keck is the filmmaker behind Ocean State, Rhode Island's Wild Coast. While the focus, of course, is Rhode Island, he says a lot of wildlife utilize the currents in the broader Northeast.
9: Rhode Island is sort of this vertex, this area where a lot of wildlife propagate. And it's this cool spot where you get a lot of animals coming from the south, from the mid-Atlantic, and you get a lot of animals that like the colder water that are coming from the north.
8: Shoots off Long Island captured humpback whale activity. They love the abundance of menhaden, or bunkerfish, a favorite snack of many marine animals.
9: But they are feeding on the menhaden profusely in that area. Osprey really depend on the menhaden. Striped bass eat menhaden. Bluefish eat menhaden. And they're just such an important fish for our planet, and especially for the Northeast.
8: Keck says what's unique about the series is that these are not far-off exotic places being featured. He hopes this inspires folks to appreciate the wildlife we have right here at home.
9: The wild sometimes is in your very own backyard, and you don't need to go far to see it. You know, grab a mask, grab a snorkel. If you're off Block Island or off of some little snorkel spots around the Northeast, you can see a lot of the stuff yourself. It isn't that far away. It's just, you just got to peek beneath the surface.
8: Sabrina Garone, WSHU News.
2: 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The next episode will be available there on June 15th. A Yale alumni is this year's Tony Award winner for Best Play. Bess Wahl won for Liberation. She got her MFA from the Yale School of Drama in 2002, and she is the first woman to win Best Play since Wendy Wasserstein in 1989. Well, there's a heat advisory posted for much of the region tomorrow, Thursday. I'm pushing things ahead. More clouds than sunshine today, becoming more humid. An afternoon shower or thunderstorm possible. Highs in the mid-70s to about 80, and a passing shower possible this evening. Then muggy with lows in the 60s.
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12: And I'm Michelle Martin. Good morning. Microsoft co-founder Bill Gates is scheduled to appear before members of Congress today. He will take questions from the House Oversight Committee about his relationship with convicted sex offender Jeffrey Epstein. In February, his ex-wife, Melinda French Gates, spoke to NPR's Rachel Martin about emails and other communications involving her former husband that were included in the Epstein files released by the Justice Department. She said it brought back painful times in her marriage.
13: Whatever questions remain there of what I can't even begin to know all of it, those questions are for those people and for even my ex-husband. They need to answer to those things, not me.
12: NPR's Ava Berger has been covering all this. Good morning, Ava.
14: Good morning, Michelle.
12: What is already known about Bill Gates' connection to Jeffrey Epstein?
14: Mm-hmm. Gates is one of many wealthy and high-profile people whose name appears in the Epstein file. His name appears hundreds of times in these files that were released by the Department of Justice. There's an email that indicates that Gates at one point traveled on Epstein's private plane, and there's photos of Gates with Epstein. What Melinda French Gates was responding to was emails in the files that Epstein appears to have sent to himself. They suggest that Bill Gates had additional affairs. He tried to get medication to treat a sexually transmitted infection and was going to give her the medicine without her knowing. His representatives have said all of that is false. And as well, in an emailed statement to NPR in April, a spokesperson said Gates, quote, never witnessed or participated in any of Epstein's illegal conduct, and, quote, is looking forward to answering all the committee's questions to support their important work.
12: What is the committee expected to ask Gates about today?
14: Representative Robert Garcia, the lead Democrat on the committee, told reporters on Tuesday he's interested in what Gates knew about Epstein and who else was in Epstein's orbit, and why Gates had a relationship with Epstein after Epstein's 2008 conviction of sex crimes that involved minors. That's a notable date there. And according to the released emails, Gates met with Epstein multiple times after this conviction.
12: You know, we've seen quite a few high-profile people go to these closed-door transcribed interviews, including former Attorney General Pam Bondi last month. So what are we expecting to learn from this one?
14: Right, Michelle, as you said, it's closed door. So we won't know exactly what happens until the committee releases the transcript, which happens a few days later. That being said, these interviews usually last between 4 to 5 hours, and lawmakers are known to come out and give statements about what they are hearing. Survivors of Epstein's abuse say they want transparency in this investigation, like Annie Farmer. She testified in court that Epstein and his co-conspirator, Ghislaine Maxwell, sexually abused her when she was 16 years old. Here's what she's hoping for today.
15: What we've seen so far is that a lot of people have taken the stance of just wanting to cover for themselves and have not offered real information. And so I think with each person that comes, there's an opportunity to do something different. And I hope that he chooses to do that.
14: As for what might come from this interview, it's hard to say. None of the high-profile appearances so far, like Pam Bondi, have led to any new charges against people mentioned in the files. But committee chair James Comer, a Republican from Kentucky, said the committee has sent two names to the DOJ that they believe are worth further investigation.
12: And what's next in the committee's investigation?
14: The committee plans to hear from some other notable people mentioned in the Epstein files, like billionaire investor Leon Black and former Barclays CEO Jess Staley. And Representative Garcia also said last week that he wants to subpoena Acting Attorney General Todd Blanche and FBI Director Kash Patel about how they handled the files.
12: That is NPR's Ava Berger. Ava, thank you.
14: Thank you.
11: China's President Xi Jinping visited North Korea's capital this week. NPR's Anthony Kuhn was covering a summit that was notable partly for what was not said. He joins us from South Korea. Hi there, Anthony.
16: Hey, Steve.
11: Okay, so the outside world mainly worries about North Korea because of its nuclear weapons. But we have no public indication that Xi brought this up. President Xi brought this up with Kim Jong-un, the leader of North Korea. Could they have discussed it privately?
16: It's certainly not impossible, but experts think it's unlikely and not so surprising. First of all, there's a cultural angle. China prefers to raise sensitive issues behind closed doors. They don't want to embarrass their hosts by airing it in public. China's leader Xi Jinping did raise the nuclear issue in 2019, but there's been a shift since about 2023, and they stopped mentioning denuclearization. Experts note that this does not mean that China has necessarily given up on denuclearization. It may be they feel it's, counterproductive to bring it up. So this is more of a tactical shift.
11: Okay, so let's talk about this meeting. The president of China goes across the border to their neighbor, brings a lot of people with him. Why a big delegation?
16: Well, Xi Jinping described his trip to North Korea as a sort of reset, a new starting point for China-North Korea ties. And experts take that to mean that China wants to reassert its influence with North Korea, which had waned since North Korea and Russia signed a mutual defense pact in 2024, and North Korea sent troops to help Russia fight Ukraine. Hmm. Now, Xi Jinping proposed restoring ties by ramping up engagement across the board from top-level political exchanges, economics, trade, culture, law enforcement, and even military ties, and he brought China's defense minister and other officials. Now, what's interesting is North Korean state media did not mention the military cooperation. It's possible they're not comfortable about it, but it certainly raised eyebrows.
11: Well, this is really interesting. So North Korea is trying to play Russia off against China a little bit, trying not to be too dependent on China. Where does the United States fit into all of this?
16: Well, there are questions about how the U.S. should respond. And as you know, there's long been this debate on how to deal with North Korea. Some people advocate getting North Korea to unilaterally denuclearize first and then reward them with the lifting of sanctions, security guarantees, whatever. Others advocate a sort of phased arms control approach in which each move towards denuclearization is then rewarded and the two sides gradually build trust. So I spoke to Andrew Yeo, an Asia expert at the Brookings Institution in Washington, D.C. Here's how he sees it.
17: I think the sentiment has also changed in D.C., where we know that pushing denuclearization is not going to get you anywhere with North Korea. So why bring it up front?
16: And the shift is going on elsewhere. It seems the more nuclear weapons that North Korea builds, the more countries feel they need to shift their approach to the nuclear issue in North Korea.
11: I'm remembering President Trump's first term, Anthony, in which the president made threatening remarks about North Korea, also exchanged what he virtually described as love letters, ended up meeting President Kim a couple of times. Any chance that Trump would meet the North Korean leader?
16: Yes, you remember the fire and fury of 2017. Since then, both leaders have expressed a willingness to meet. They talk about their chemistry from back then, but both don't seem to have it high on their agendas. But of all the influential powers we're talking about here, Russia, China, North Korea, and the U.S., the only two leaders who have not met recently are Trump and Kim Jong-un. So there's a logic to it. Andrew Yaw thinks that the North Koreans probably feel that given this background, President Trump offers them the best chance they're going to get for a good deal with the U.S.
11: Anthony, thanks so much.
16: Thank you, Steve.
11: NPR's Anthony Kuhn in Seoul. This is NPR News.
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18: Your body is a buffet. Don't let cancer put you out of business. This is Sandra Tinglo with the Lowdown on Science. Only 1 in 8 patients survives pancreatic cancer. Now we're hitting it where it hurts. Enter Mariano Barbosid and a, quote, SWAT team at the Spanish National Cancer Research Center. They created a triple threat drug that blocks growth signals, like locking the buffet doors. It cuts off communication, like stealing their phones, and finally removes their defenses, confiscating their disguises so security can escort them out. The team tested this new drug in mice with pancreatic cancer, and all tumors vanished for good, a feat never before done. So long, cancer. This buffet is officially closed.
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2: And this is Morning Edition on WSHU. Coming up, adults are standing up for kids in care. And we will hear more about that on Good at Heart, just ahead on Morning Edition. Weather today should be, well, mainly cloudy. Some breaks of sunshine and a shower possible, too, with temperatures in the 70s to about 80 degrees. Don't miss...
20: 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That's next time on Here and Now.
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12: Good morning, I'm Michelle Martin. Serena Williams is back. On Tuesday, the 44-year-old won her first pro tennis match at Queen's Club in London. This after stepping away for 4 years. It was doubles with 19-year-old partner Victoria Mboko. Williams delivered up to 120-mile-an-hour service winners, but gave herself a C-minus grade. The crowd seemed pleased at her performance, but there were some tough critics, her daughters. Williams said after the match, one wanted to know what was for dinner, the other wanted to go to a toy store. It's Morning Edition.
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11: 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I'm Steve Inskeep.
12: And I'm Michelle Martin. Good morning. Canada is best known for its winter sports, but along with the U.S. and Mexico, it's hosting this year's World Cup, which starts tomorrow. Sheena Rossiter reports from Edmonton on World Cup fever starting to take hold.
21: Canada! Canada!
22: Team Canada fans gather in a bar in downtown Edmonton ahead of one of the pre-World Cup friendly matches.
23: World Cup season.
22: Traditionally, this hasn't been a familiar scene in Canadian bars. Fans gathered supporting the men's soccer team.
24: It's so nice to see the enjoyment of the beautiful game here. There are so many people that are thrilled and excited.
22: Ian Racine is among those fans. Decked from head to toe in the Team Canada kit, he's a fierce supporter of his national team, something that wasn't always in vogue.
24: For years and years, soccer fans in Canada were supporting England or Italy or France or Argentina. Now you're getting to see kids walking around the streets wearing Alphonso Davies jerseys. There's potential in Canada right now.
25: Canada gold at Tokyo 2020!
22: Canada's women have long carried the game, decades of dominance and Tokyo 2020 Olympic gold. They even hosted the Women's World Cup in 2015 to roaring acclaim. Yet now, with ticket prices through the roof, even diehard fans might be shut out of the stadiums in the two Canadian host cities.
26: It feels like the business aspect of the game has taken precedent over every other aspect of the game in the lead up to this World Cup.
22: Rob Nottenboom is president of the Voyagers, a national soccer fan club. He says that the high ticket prices are taking away from real fans.
26: the paying market is not the only aspect of this that needs to be considered. The good of the game and the players and the fan experience should also be something that gets a bit of a higher priority.
22: Tickets in Vancouver and Toronto have soared into the thousands, with some topping $3,000 Canadian dollars. That's over $2,000 US for a single seat. With stadiums reportedly half full ahead of Canada's opener against Bosnia, prices are expected to drop. Still, with a spotlight on the host nation, the World Cup could give the sport a major boost across Canada. Tim Adams is the founder and executive director of Free Play for Kids, an Edmonton-based charity that empowers kids through sports like soccer. He was also the vice chair for the Edmonton bid to be a host city for this World Cup.
0: Canada is this great multicultural country that celebrates people from all around the world, and we have all this amazing athletic and mental talent here that we'd never tap into.
22: He hopes the global presence of this tournament will leave a social legacy and help grow the game on home pitches.
0: I'm sure this event will really help put a spotlight on that. Hey, what's in Canada? If we have a great performance, that spotlight will get bigger and bigger.
22: In their only two World Cup appearances, Canada's men have yet to win a game. If World Cup fever is to stick, they'll need to start winning to advance beyond the group stage. But as every follower of the beautiful game knows, where there's passion, there's hope. For NPR News, I'm Sheena Rossiter in Edmonton.
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2: 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It's 89.9 on Eastern Long Island. Music you trust, music you love, and news you trust, he tried to say. Well, President Trump ordered retaliatory strikes on Iran on Tuesday after Iran shot down a U.S. Army helicopter. Analysts say he had no choice.
1: If an attack on a U.S. helicopter goes unanswered, that signals weakness to Iran.
2: More on what the U.S. is calling a proportional response. That is coming up in the next hour of Morning Edition. We have some sunshine this morning, but cloud cover will increase during the day. It'll become more humid, too. Maybe a shower around and temperatures in the 70s to about 80. 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CASA stands for Court-Appointed Special Advocates. In the latest episode of Good at Heart, host Randy Kay spoke with three guests about CASA and the foster care system.
3: I'm going to try to fit everybody in. I'm going to begin with you. Can you tell us your name and who you're with?
4: Sure. Yes, Randy. My name's Josiah Brown. I'm executive director of Connecticut CASA.
3: All right. Thank you. And?
5: My name is Sarah Weingarten, and I am a foster parent in Connecticut.
3: And a board member, correct?
5: And a board member of Connecticut CASA.
3: Thank you. And with us we have...
6: Lily.
3: Lily, tell us just a bit about you.
6: I am a young woman looking to advocate for foster voices and foster youth.
3: Tell me about CASA, Josiah. How do you, who do you help and how do you do it?
4: This is part of a national movement, CASA. It's in virtually every state, but relatively new to Connecticut. And the idea is that every child can benefit from having at least one caring, consistent adult looking out for them, just for them. So young people, whether in foster care or protective supervision, have many professionals involved in their lives, such as social workers and attorneys. but our volunteer advocates build a relationship through regular visits and also connect the child and often the family to various resources and services such as after school or summer or birth to three programs, and periodically make recommendations to judges to inform their decisions about the children's best interests.
3: So they're not technically guardians or conservators. The ideal idea, I guess, is for them to be consistent throughout that child's life, no matter which foster care they're in. Is that correct?
4: Yes. Yeah, so we ask our volunteers to make a commitment of at least 18 months before they begin the training. And cases vary widely. Some go for 6 or 12 months, some go for 2 or 3 years. And we don't want our volunteers to be another adult quickly in and out of a child's life. So that stability is important. Every case is different. An infant or toddler may be served by a CASA, or a middle school age or a high school age student like Lily, though she personally isn't involved in CASA. But it really depends, and the idea is that there should be an individualized decision, you know, personalized for that child and that family, so the judge can go beyond what may appear in a case file.
3: All right. So, Sarah, your side of this is a little bit different, right?
5: Yes. So I have been a foster parent since 2020. I help youth from age 10 onward in my home. I'm a licensed foster parent through the Department of Children and Families. And a few years ago, I decided I wanted to be part of a bigger program so I could help more youth involved in foster care. So I became a donor to CASA and recently joined their board so that I could help ensure that youth in care or protected custody could have a consistent, caring adult who's just advocating for their best interests.
3: So, Lily, tell us about your interest in CASA or your experience, whatever you want to say right now.
6: Well, I don't have a CASA advocate, but from what I've seen and what I've heard when I went to their open house with my foster mom, Sarah, I really enjoyed the movie that they played, like about how foster care, like it's different for everybody, like how they got taken and stuff like that, but how you overcome it as well.
3: I understand that you're about to go off to college. Can you say a little bit about that?
6: Well, it's a really big step in my life because I am a first-generational minority college student. Like, my parents did not have the luck of going to college, so it just means all the more to me, and that DCF is helping that, and I have so much support behind that is really great for me. I'm so happy to be blessed to be accepted in over 13 colleges. And then to go to St. John's is even bigger.
3: That is so wonderful. And just while I have you, do you feel like having a foster parent like Sarah has been helpful toward you getting on this successful path in life?
6: Definitely. Sarah and her partner, Stuart, they're amazing foster parents. They go above and beyond. It's like having an actual mother and father. They're very caring and concerning, and they care about you. They don't see you just for being a foster child. They see you as a person, and that's something that I value and love, that I feel seen.
3: My next question is, why you? What drew you to this work? Josiah, we'll start with you.
4: I applied for the job of a startup executive director for a new affiliate of CASA in Connecticut. This was 7 years ago, and I quickly recognized this large unmet need. There are approximately 8,000 kids a year in Connecticut that are under the Child Protection Court's jurisdiction, and about 3,000 at any one time who are in foster care. Yet, up until now, few, if any, have had court-appointed special advocates. And seeing the success of this program around the country, I was eager here in my home state to do what I could to help mobilize these caring volunteers to work with young people and, as Lily was saying, really see them as individuals, get to know them and their situations. And it's been enormously rewarding. I have a terrific team of colleagues, board volunteers, and in particular, the volunteer advocates, more than 100 now across the state.
3: So, Sarah, I know you're on the board, and that came from being a foster parent. So why did you want to become a foster parent, you and your partner?
5: So I was born with a genetic corneal dystrophy, which rendered me legally blind. And it's something I've chosen not to pass on to my own biological children. So instead of having biological children, I have chosen to foster, to have the opportunity to be a parent figure, but also to pass along some of the opportunities I've had in life. I really feel strongly that I won the lottery with my family and my upbringing. Mm-hmm. So I've wanted to help people who haven't been as fortunate.
3: And Lily, when you graduate college or whenever this happens, why would you want to become an advocate?
6: I would want to become an advocate because I feel like there's nothing more, and like having a voice is the most important thing to me. Like, I feel like a lot of stuff goes unseen and like unheard of because people aren't getting that exposure. 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
1: Good morning. The U.S. and Iran traded airstrikes over the past 24 hours. The U.S. says it responded to a helicopter going down. Iran says it responded to the U.S. How long does this go on? It's Morning Edition from NPR News.
0: Well, the morning sun will give way to more clouds during the day. Could be a shower passing by. Temperatures in the 70s to about 80. I'm Bill Buckner.
1: Republicans in Congress approved $70 billion for immigration enforcement. I'm Michelle Martin.
2: And I'm Steve Inskeep. Democrats shut down the government twice over immigration reforms that are not in this bill. So what did they achieve? Also, one of Africa's top soccer referees returned home today after the U.S. denied him a visa for the World Cup. And NASA moves one step closer to landing humans back on the moon. It's Wednesday, June 10th. This day in 2018, the Mars rover Opportunity sent its last message after operating 14 years. The news is next.
3: Live from NPR News in Washington, I'm Corva Coleman. Results are coming in from primary elections in four states held yesterday: Maine, Nevada, North Dakota, and South Carolina. One of the most closely watched was the U.S. Senate race in Maine. Republican incumbent Susan Collins won her primary. Former combat veteran and oyster farmer Graham Platner secured the Democratic nomination. He has been accused of toxic behavior. NPR's Sage Miller has more.
4: Platner really does believe that his platform and his personal transformation is enough for voters. But he has had a lot to answer to since launching his campaign in August. Most recently, the New York Times published a story where previous romantic partners called Platner toxic and someone who does not respect women. But many politicians have survived scandals these days. While Platner's past may have resulted in him dropping out at one point in time, that's just not the political landscape today.
3: NPR's Sage Miller reporting. A new report by the Government Accountability Office found serious risks for people held at Camp East Montana. It's the largest immigrant detention camp in the U.S. The watchdog agency says millions of dollars were wasted on contractors who failed to meet health and safety standards at the Fort Bliss tent facility. From member station KTEP, Angela Kacherga has more.
5: The GAO found gaps in medical services at the Texas detention camp, including no treatment plan for people with chronic conditions like diabetes or HIV. There was also no tuberculosis testing for new arrivals, and there were cases at the camp. Among the safety issues, a missing loaded firearm, inadequate security cameras, and a failure by ICE to inspect the $1.3 billion facility before it opened last year. Three men have died in custody. The report says evidence in one case ruled a homicide by the El Paso medical examiner was missing or destroyed. For NPR News, I'm Angela Kocherga in El Paso.
3: The National Association of Realtors says that existing home sales in May jumped 3.2% over what they were a year ago. NPR's Stephen Bisaha reports those sales included the highest number of first-time buyers in 6 years.
6: May's solid existing home sales could be a sign the housing market is starting to shake off the slump it's been in since mortgage rates shot up 4 years ago. First-time buyers made up 35% of existing home sales, but the increase was not evenly spread. The Northeast still has a lack of available homes to buy, and sales there were down 8% from a year earlier. More expensive homes also saw the biggest jump. Sales for million-dollar homes and above were up 11%. And there are mixed signals in the housing market. Redfin reported new home listings and mortgage purchase applications fell in late May as the war with Iran and renewed inflation concerns pushed mortgage rates up.
3: This is NPR.
0: With WSHU News, I'm Bill Buckner. Former New Britain Mayor Aaron Stewart is accused of misusing hundreds of thousands of dollars of her city's funds. Now the city wants her to pay it back. WSHU's Davis Donovan explains.
7: Stewart dropped out of the governor's race when allegations surfaced that she'd used the city credit card for personal items like clothes and cosmetics. Then came the charges that she'd gotten the city to reimburse her for her grad school tuition and questions about a charity fund she ran. Now she's under city, state, and federal investigation.
0: And attorneys for the city say Stewart got more than $100,000 in pension benefits that should have been capped at $15,000. They want her to pay it back. They also want her to pay back more than $30,000 for the grad school tuition and another $100,000 in legal fees. Connecticut is making more money available to support infrastructure improvements that increase security at houses of worship in the state. WSHU's Ebong Udama has the details.
8: Governor Ned Lamont visited a mosque in Burling to announce another $5 million in state grants is now available for security upgrades at religious organizations and nonprofits at risk of being targets of violent acts, hate crime, or terrorist attack.
9: We're here to do more than a security grant. Just make sure people remember and realize that it is our diversity that makes us extraordinary. It is us looking out for each other.
8: It's the fourth time that the grants have been awarded since Lamont established the Connecticut Nonprofit Security Grant Program in 2021. Eligible faith-based houses of worship and nonprofits can receive a maximum of $50,000 per site. The money can be used for security improvements, including ballistic glass, solid cork doors, and surveillance cameras. Ebong Udama, WSHU News.
0: Prosecutors in Suffolk County say they've arrested 18 shoplifters as part of a crackdown on repeat offenders at big box stores like Home Depot. The stolen merchandise cost about $110,000, according to District Attorney Ray Tierney. He says the alleged thieves operate like a small business and sell the goods online.
10: We're talking about professional thieves who use the laws passed by the legislature to exploit the system and commit crime after crime after crime without repercussion.
0: Tierney says New York State's bail laws make it harder to prosecute crimes like shoplifting. The arrests are due to a partnership between law enforcement and at least 20 retailers like Macy's, Walmart, and Kohl's. Danbury's fuel cell energy company says it'll spend nearly $300 million to expand a facility in Torrington so it can meet the massive demand for energy from data centers. The company says the two-year expansion will let them increase their capacity from 350 to 500 megawatts. More clouds than sun today. Could be a shower. Highs in the 70s to about 80.
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3: It's Morning Edition from NPR News. I'm Michelle Martin.
2: And I'm Steve Inskeep. The United States and Iran are redefining the word ceasefire, trading attacks with each other.
3: A U.S. helicopter went down on Monday near the Strait of Hormuz. The U.S. blamed Iran. And late Tuesday, the U.S. struck Iranian air defenses and radar sites in what it called a proportional response. Iranian officials say they did not target the U.S. helicopter, suggesting it went down in an accident. So Iran responded to the U.S. response with missiles.
2: NPR White House correspondent Franco Ordonez has been following all of this. Franco, good morning.
12: Good morning, Steve.
2: Okay, so it was a little murky exactly how this chopper went down. So what is the U.S. thinking that led them to respond with airstrikes?
12: Yeah, I mean, I think it's a matter of U.S. credibility. It is murky, but Trump is calling it an attack. And the thinking is that not responding could have been seen by Iran as weakness. I mean, even though troops were okay, they were in that helicopter, Mona Yacoubian, a former State Department official who now works at the Center for Strategic and International Studies, told me that Trump is basically in this no-win situation. And that's because he probably can't let this one go unanswered, but also because of the great lengths that he's already gone to de-escalate.
13: And this is a dynamic that probably has been playing out for a little while in terms of the president threatening action and then at the last minute finding an off-ramp.
12: But obviously responding also opened the door to further escalation, as we're now seeing.
2: Yeah, where on the map is Iran's response coming?
12: Well, our correspondents in the region report air raid sirens sounding across Kuwait, Bahrain, and Jordan as Iranian missiles targeted U.S. military bases overnight. The Iranian foreign minister also issued a strong statement saying no attack or threat will go unanswered. So there is some real risk here. I mean, we've already seen how volatile the situation in the Middle East is. I mean, you can easily see a situation where escalation kind of takes a life of its own, a response, a counter response, more retaliations, each time getting bigger and more dangerous.
2: Well, wasn't it just yesterday morning that the president was saying they're a couple of days away from a deal?
12: I mean, there was, and it's really questionable about how this is going to affect the negotiations. I mean, it certainly is not going to help if this can't be contained. But the incident also speaks to the challenges that Trump faces as he tries to almost will this war to an end with his own words. I was talking with Jenny Strommer Galley, who studies political messaging at Syracuse University. She tells me it's clear that Trump wants the war to be over, but there are also so many other things out of his control.
14: I think from a rhetorical perspective, Trump is still trying to manufacture reality that he wants to be true, but it comes up against the actual state of affairs that he doesn't have much control over at the end of the day.
2: Franco, you're reminding me, this is not critical of Trump, it's just descriptive. He continuously and for years has said things are coming in just a couple of weeks, couple of days. When he says peace is coming in just a couple of days, is he, however, selling a particular story to the public?
12: I mean, yes. I mean, she says it's also, Strommer Galley, that is, also says it's about assuring Americans that it's going to work out just like he promised and that he just needs a couple more days. I mean, the problem is gas prices do keep going up. Electricity is getting more expensive. And after weeks and weeks of hearing the same thing, it's really getting harder to continue to have faith in that message.
2: Franco, thanks so much.
12: Thank you.
2: That's NPR's Franco Ordonez.

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1: This is Morning Edition on WSHU. As drones become the weapon of choice in the Russia-Ukraine war, a group of soldiers test their skills in an unusual competition. You'll hear that story this half hour on Morning Edition. Home team sports. Yesterday, baseball, Cardinals blanked the Mets 7-0. Rays beat the Red Sox 4-3 and the Yankees over the Guardians 3-2. Clouds and sunshine today, a shower possible, highs in the 70s.

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1: 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News you trust, music you love. We'll have a combination of clouds and sunshine today, becoming more humid too, with highs in the 70s and low 80s. In February, Melinda French Gates, the ex-wife of Microsoft founder Bill Gates, spoke about her former husband and the Epstein files.
2: Whatever questions remain there, those questions are for those people and for even my ex-husband. They need to answer to those things, not me.
1: Today, Bill Gates will have to answer questions before a House committee. That story coming up this hour on Morning Edition. 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Sometimes instead of a doctor, you might see an advanced practice registered nurse. But strict regulations lead some of these nurses to move to other states. 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
5: I'm Michelle Martin.
6: And I'm A. Martinez. Before the 1990s, record labels almost never scouted the Seattle area. In isolation, a local scene developed. The music was dark, it was loud, and for a short while, it changed rock music. The band that opened doors for everybody in the grunge scene was Soundgarden. They were the first to sign to a major label, and their story is told in a new memoir by founding guitarist Kim Thayil. From their indie beginnings, to their peak with Black Hole Sun, to the death of lead singer Chris Cornell.

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2: Good morning, I'm Clitia Sala at the BBC. The authorities in Hong Kong have charged seven people and two companies over a fire that tore through a public housing complex last year, killing 168 people. The BBC's Martin Yip.
3: The defendants include directors of a consultancy firm and the main contractor that oversaw renovation of the 42-year-old public housing estate. The charges range from manslaughter to conspiracy to defraud, money laundering and attempting to pervert the course of justice.
2: The world's largest chipmaker has rejected suggestions that the hundreds of billions of dollars being poured into artificial intelligence infrastructure amount to a bubble. The chief financial officer of the Taiwan Semiconductor Manufacturing Company, Wendell Huang, spoke to the BBC.
4: Our conviction in this AI megatrend is very strong. We talk to the customers, and these companies are financially very strong. So we believe that they're able to continue to invest.
2: South African police say gunmen have shot dead 12 people at an informal settlement in Johannesburg. Pumza Filani is there.
5: The shooters, about 10 of them, entered the Jumpers informal settlement heavily armed with rifles and opened fire at several people before fleeing in a white van. No arrests have been made at this stage, but it's believed that the latest incident may have been over turf between groups of illegal miners living in the area.
2: I'm Clitia Sala at the BBC in London.
1: 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Singer-songwriters Eric Moses and Bill Dempsey host two additional singer-songwriters every second and fourth Tuesday of the month at Dunville's Little Pub. 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
6: Good morning. I'm Michelle Martin. Serena Williams is back. On Tuesday, the 44-year-old won her first pro tennis match at Queen's Club in London. This after stepping away for 4 years. It was doubles with 19-year-old partner Victoria Mboko. Williams delivered up to 120-mile-an-hour service winners, but gave herself a C-minus grade. The crowd seemed pleased at her performance, but there were some tough critics, her daughters. Williams said after the match, one wanted to know what was for dinner, the other wanted to go to a toy store. It's Morning Edition.
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0: It's Morning Edition from NPR News. I'm Steve Inskeep.
6: And I'm Michelle Martin. Good morning. Canada is best known for its winter sports, but along with the U.S. and Mexico, it's hosting this year's World Cup, which starts tomorrow. Sheena Rossiter reports from Edmonton on World Cup fever starting to take hold.
8: Team Canada fans gather in a bar in downtown Edmonton ahead of one of the pre-World Cup friendly matches.
9: Who's ready to kick off World Cup season?
8: Traditionally, this hasn't been a familiar scene in Canadian bars. Fans gathered supporting the men's soccer team.
10: It's so nice to see the enjoyment of the beautiful game here. There's so many people that are thrilled and excited.
8: Ian Racine is among those fans. Decked from head to toe in the Team Canada kit, he's a fierce supporter of his national team, something that wasn't always in vogue.
10: For years and years, soccer fans in Canada were supporting England or Italy or France or Argentina. Now you're getting to see kids walking around the streets wearing Alphonso Davies jerseys. There's potential in Canada right now.
11: Canada gold at Tokyo 2020!
8: Canada's women have long carried the game, decades of dominance and Tokyo 2020 Olympic gold. They even hosted the Women's World Cup in 2015 to roaring acclaim. Yet now, with ticket prices through the roof, even diehard fans might be shut out of the stadiums in the two Canadian host cities.
12: It feels like the business aspect of the game has taken precedent over every other aspect of the game in the lead up to this World Cup.
8: Rob Nottenboom is president of the Voyagers, a national soccer fan club. He says that the high ticket prices are taken away from real fans.
12: The paying market is not the only aspect of this that needs to be considered. The good of the game and the players and the fan experience should also be something that gets a bit of a higher priority.
8: Tickets in Vancouver and Toronto have soared into the thousands, with some topping $3,000 Canadian. That's over $2,000 US for a single seat. With stadiums reportedly half full ahead of Canada's opener against Bosnia, prices are expected to drop. Still, with a spotlight on the host nation, the World Cup could give the sport a major boost across Canada. Tim Adams is the founder and executive director of Free Play for Kids, an Edmonton-based charity that empowers kids through sports like soccer. He was also the vice chair for the Edmonton bid to be a host city for this World Cup.
13: Canada is this great multicultural country that celebrates people from all around the world, and we have all this amazing athletic and mental talent here that we'd never tap into.
8: He hopes the global presence of this tournament will leave a social legacy and help grow the game on home pitches.
13: I'm sure this event will really help put a spotlight on that. Hey, what's in Canada? If we have a great performance, that spotlight will get bigger and bigger.
8: In their only two World Cup appearances, Canada's men have yet to win a game. If World Cup fever is to stick, they'll need to start winning to advance beyond the group stage. But as every follower of the beautiful game knows, where there's passion, there's hope. For NPR News, I'm Sheena Rossiter in Edmonton.
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1: 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It's 1057 in Central Suffolk. News you trust, music you love. Good morning. I'm Bill Buckner for Brian Scott Smith. It'll be a partly sunny day. It'll become more humid, too. A shower possible in a few spots. Temperatures in the 70s to about 80. President Trump ordered retaliatory strikes on Iran on Tuesday after Iran shot down a U.S. Army helicopter. Analysts say he had no choice.
15: If an attack on a U.S. helicopter goes unanswered, that signals weakness to Iran.
1: More on what the U.S. is calling a proportional response. That's coming up in the next hour of Morning Edition. As America celebrates its 250th anniversary, some of the country's biggest conversations are still centered on the same ideas: free speech, patriotism, and what it means to be an American. 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Well, kids in care need consistency. Kids in care need adults who will advocate for them. Connecticut CASA is designed to offer both. CASA stands for Court-Appointed Special Advocates. In the latest episode of Good at Heart, host Randy Kay spoke with three guests about CASA and the foster care system.
16: I'm going to try to fit everybody in. I'm going to begin with you. Can you tell us your name and who you're with?
17: Sure. Yes, Randy. My name's Josiah Brown. I'm executive director of Connecticut CASA.
16: All right. Thank you. And?
18: My name is Sarah Weingarten, and I am a foster parent in Connecticut.
16: And a board member, correct?
18: And a board member of Connecticut CASA.
16: Thank you. And with us we have...
19: Lily.
16: Lily, tell us just a bit about you.
19: I am a young woman looking to advocate for foster voices and foster youth.
16: Tell me about CASA, Josiah. How do you, who do you help and how do you do it?
17: This is part of a national movement, CASA. It's in virtually every state, but relatively new to Connecticut. And the idea is that every child can benefit from having at least one caring, consistent adult looking out for them, just for them. So young people, whether in foster care or protective supervision, have many professionals involved in their lives, such as social workers and attorneys. But our volunteer advocates build a relationship through regular visits and also connect the child and often the family to various resources and services, such as after school or summer or birth to three programs, and periodically make recommendations to judges to inform their decisions about the children's best interests.
16: So they're not technically guardians or conservators. The ideal idea, I guess, is for them to be consistent throughout that child's life, no matter which foster care they're in. Is that correct?
17: Yes. So we ask our volunteers to make a commitment of at least 18 months before they begin the training. And cases vary widely. Some go for 6 or 12 months, some go for 2 or 3 years. And we don't want our volunteers to be another adult quickly in and out of a child's life. So that stability is important. Every case is different. An infant or toddler may be served by a CASA, or a middle school age or a high school age student like Lily, though she personally isn't involved in CASA. But it really depends, and the idea is that there should be an individualized decision, you know, personalized for that child and that family, so the judge can go beyond what may appear in a case file.
16: All right. So, Sarah, your side of this is a little bit different, right?
18: Yes. So I have been a foster parent since 2020. I help youth from age 10 onward in my home. I'm a licensed foster parent through the Department of Children and Families. And a few years ago, I decided I wanted to be part of a bigger program so I could help more youth involved in foster care. So I became a donor to CASA and recently joined their board so that I could help ensure that youth in care or protected custody could have a consistent, caring adult who's just advocating for their best interests.
16: So, Lily, tell us about your interest in CASA or your experience, whatever you want to say right now.
19: Well, I don't have a CASA advocate, but from what I've seen and what I've heard when I went to their open house with my foster mom, Sarah, I really enjoyed the movie that they played, like, about how foster care, like, it's different for everybody, like how they got taken and stuff like that, but how you overcome it as well.
16: I understand that you're about to go off to college. Can you say a little bit about that?
19: Well, it's a really big step in my life because I am a first-generational minority college student. Like, my parents did not have the luck of going to college, so it just means all the more to me, and that DCF is helping that and I have so much support behind that is really great for me. I'm so happy to be blessed to be accepted in over 13 colleges, and then to go to St. John's is even bigger.
16: That is so wonderful. And just while I have you, do you feel like having a foster parent like Sarah has been helpful toward you getting on this successful path in life?
19: Definitely. Sarah and her partner Stuart, they're amazing foster parents. They go above and beyond. It's like having an actual mother and father. They're very caring and concerning, and they care about you. They don't see you just for being a foster child. They see you as a person, and that's something that I value and love, that I feel seen.
16: My next question is, why you? What drew you to this work? Josiah, we'll start with you.
17: I applied for the job of a startup executive director for a new affiliate of CASA in Connecticut. This was 7 years ago, and I quickly recognized this large unmet need. There are approximately 8,000 kids a year in Connecticut that are under the Child Protection Court's jurisdiction, and about 3,000 at any one time who were in foster care. Yet, up until now, few, if any, have had court-appointed special advocates. And seeing the success of this program around the country, I was eager here in my home state to do what I could to help mobilize these caring volunteers to work with young people and, as Lily was saying, really see them as individuals, get to know them and their situations. And it's been enormously rewarding. I have a terrific team of colleagues, board volunteers, and in particular, the volunteer advocates, more than 100 now across the state.
16: So Sarah, I know you're on the board and that came from being a foster parent. So why did you want to become a foster parent, you and your partner?
18: So I was born with a genetic corneal dystrophy, which rendered me legally blind. Mm-hmm. And it's something I've chosen not to pass on to my own biological children. So instead of having biological children, I have chosen to foster, to have the opportunity to be a parent figure, but also to pass along some of the opportunities I've had in life. I really feel strongly that I won the lottery with my family and my upbringing. Mm-hmm. So I've wanted to help people who haven't been as fortunate.
16: And Lily, when you graduate college or whenever this happens, why would you want to become an advocate?
19: I would want to become an advocate because I feel like there's nothing more in, like, having a voice is the most important thing to me. Like, I feel like a lot of stuff goes unseen and, like, unheard of because people aren't getting that exposure. And to be somebody that was in the foster system and that has seen both sides of the coin, good and bad, I feel like I would make an amazing advocate for foster kids that are in need, that just need to pick me up, like, you know, just to offer that place of, like, I see you, like, you're here.
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14: Good morning. The U.S. and Iran traded airstrikes over the past 24 hours. The U.S. says it responded to a helicopter going down. Iran says it responded to the U.S. How long does this go on? It's Morning Edition from NPR News.
1: Into the 8 o'clock hour we go. Clouds and sunshine today. A shower possible in a few spots. Highs in the 70s, low 80s. I'm Bill Buckner.
14: Congress approved $70 billion for immigration enforcement. I'm Michelle Martin.
0: And I'm Steve Inskeep. Democrats shut down the government twice over immigration reforms that are not in this bill. So what did they achieve? Also, one of Africa's top soccer referees returned home today after the U.S. denied him a visa for the World Cup. And NASA moves one step closer to landing humans back on the moon. It's Wednesday, June 10th. This day in 2018, the Mars rover Opportunity sent its last message after operating 14 years. The news is next.
20: Live from NPR News in Washington, I'm Corva Coleman. President Trump says Iran has taken too long to negotiate. Writing online last hour, Trump says, quote, now they will have to pay the price. It's not clear what this means. The U.S. military fired on several Iranian sites this week. That was after President Trump said that Iran shot down a U.S. military helicopter on Monday. The two U.S. pilots aboard ejected safely. They were rescued by a drone. Iran says it responded to the U.S. military by firing missiles at U.S. forces in Jordan, Bahrain, and Kuwait. In a second online posting last hour, President Trump praised the U.S. military blockade on Iranian ports. He claimed that lots of oil is getting through the Strait of Hormuz. But oil traffic has been nearly shut down since the U.S. and Israel attacked Iran on February 28th. Four states held primary elections yesterday: Maine, Nevada, North Dakota, and South Carolina. In the South Carolina Republican gubernatorial contest, Lieutenant Governor Pamela Evatt and Attorney General Alan Wilson will go to a runoff. From South Carolina Public Radio, Gavin Jackson reports.
3: Even though Evett received President Trump's endorsement days ago, it hasn't been enough to help her win the Republican nomination outright. In a field of five candidates, Evett has enjoyed strong polling and improved name recognition, something that she grew over months of crisscrossing the state. She faces four-term Attorney General Alan Wilson. In his endorsement, Trump said he expected Evett to pick the son of her boss, Governor Henry McMaster, to be her running mate, a mention that drew widespread criticism by her opponents, including Congresswoman Nancy Mace. Evett and McMaster have denied that she's tapped him as her running mate. Evett and Wilson will face off again on June 23rd. The winner of that race will face off against the Democratic State Representative Jermaine Johnson in November. For NPR News, I'm Gavin Jackson in Columbia, South Carolina.
20: The Southern Baptist Convention has a new president. The Nashville-based Protestant denomination has elected a Florida pastor. He views the response to the SBC's sex abuse scandal as exaggerated. From member station WPLN, Mariana Bacallao reports.
21: For the past few years, the SBC's annual convention has focused on the fallout of sex abuse scandals and whether to enshrine a ban on women serving as pastors. Florida pastor Willie Rice won after asserting that he wouldn't budge on culture issues. Here's what Pastor Adrian Taylor said when nominating Rice.
22: The culture may change. The crowds may change. But God's word is immutable and it will never change. It is the inspired, inerrant, infallible word of a living God.
21: Rice assumes the highest position for the nation's largest Protestant denomination at a critical time for the SBC, as church membership drops even as weekly attendance increases.
20: Mariana Bacallao reporting. This is NPR.
1: With WSHU News, I'm Bill Buckner. Former New Britain Mayor Aaron Stewart is accused of misusing hundreds of thousands of dollars of her city's funds. Now the city wants her to pay it back. WSHU's Davis Donovan explains.
23: Stewart dropped out of the governor's race when allegations surfaced that she'd used the city credit card for personal items like clothes and cosmetics. Then came the charges that she'd gotten the city to reimburse her for her grad school tuition and questions about a charity fund she ran. Now she's under city, state, and federal investigation.
1: Attorneys for the city say Stewart got more than $100,000 in pension benefits that should have been capped at $15,000. They want her to pay it back. They also want her to pay back more than $30,000 for the grad school tuition and another $100,000 in legal fees. Connecticut is making more money available to support infrastructure improvements that increase security at houses of worship in the state. WSHU's Ebong Udama has the details.
24: Governor Ned Lamont visited a mosque in Burling to announce another $5 million in state grants is now available for security upgrades at religious organizations and nonprofits at risk of being targets of violent acts, hate crime, or terrorist attack.
25: We're here to do more than a security grant. Just make sure people remember and realize that it is our diversity that makes us extraordinary. It is us looking out for each other.
24: It's the fourth time that the grants have been awarded since Lamont established the Connecticut Nonprofit Security Grant Program in 2021. Eligible faith-based houses of worship and nonprofits can receive a maximum of $50,000 per site. The money can be used for security improvements, including ballistic glass, solid core doors, and surveillance cameras. Ebong Udama, WSHU News.
1: Prosecutors in Suffolk County say they've arrested 18 shoplifters as part of a crackdown on repeat offenders at big box stores like Home Depot. The stolen merchandise cost about $110,000, according to District Attorney Ray Tierney. He says the alleged thieves operate like a small business and sell the goods online.
26: We're talking about professional thieves who use the laws passed by the legislature to exploit the system and commit crime after crime after crime without repercussion.
1: Tierney says New York State's bail laws make it harder to prosecute crimes like shoplifting. The arrests are due to a partnership between law enforcement and at least 20 retailers like Macy's, Walmart, and Kohl's. Danbury's fuel cell energy company says it'll spend nearly $300 million to expand a facility in Torrington so it can meet the massive demand for energy from data centers. The company says the two-year expansion will let them increase their capacity from 350 to 500 megawatts. It'll become more humid today, highs in the 70s and low 80s.
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14: It's Morning Edition from NPR News. I'm Michelle Martin.
0: And I'm Steve Inskeep. The United States and Iran are redefining the word ceasefire, trading attacks with each other.
14: A U.S. helicopter went down on Monday near the Strait of Hormuz. The U.S. blamed Iran. And late Tuesday, the U.S. struck Iranian air defenses and radar sites in what it called a proportional response. Iranian officials say they did not target the U.S. helicopter, suggesting it went down in an accident. So Iran responded to the U.S. response with missiles.
0: NPR White House correspondent Franco Ordonez has been following all of this. Franco, good morning.
4: Good morning, Steve.
0: Okay, so it was a little murky exactly how this chopper went down. So what is the U.S. thinking that led them to respond with airstrikes?
4: Yeah, I mean, I think it's a matter of U.S. credibility. It is murky, but Trump is calling it an attack. And the thinking is that not responding could have been seen by Iran as weakness. I mean, even though troops were okay, they were in that helicopter, Mona Yacoubian, a former State Department official who now works at the Center for Strategic and International Studies, told me that Trump is basically in this no-win situation. And that's because he probably can't let this one go unanswered, but also because of the great lengths that he's already gone to de-escalate.
15: And this is a dynamic that probably has been playing out for a little while in terms of the president threatening action and then at the last minute finding an off-ramp.
4: But obviously responding also opened the door to further escalation, as we're now seeing.
0: Yeah, where on the map is Iran's response coming?
4: Well, our correspondents in the region report air raid sirens sounding across Kuwait, Bahrain, and Jordan, as Iranian missiles targeted U.S. military bases overnight. The Iranian foreign minister also issued a strong statement saying no attack or threat will go unanswered. So there is some real risk here. I mean, we've already seen how volatile the situation in the Middle East is. I mean, you can easily see a situation where escalation kind of takes a life of its own, a response, a counter response, more retaliations, each time getting bigger and more dangerous.
0: Well, wasn't it just yesterday morning that the president was saying they're a couple of days away from a deal?
4: I mean, there was, and it's really questionable about how this is going to affect the negotiations. I mean, it certainly is not going to help if this can't be contained. But the incident also speaks to the challenges that Trump faces as he tries to almost will this war to an end with his own words. I was talking with Jenny Stromer Galley, who studies political messaging at Syracuse University. She tells me it's clear that Trump wants the war to be over, but there are also so many other things out of his control.
5: I think from a rhetorical perspective, Trump is still trying to manufacture reality that he wants to be true, but it comes up against the actual state of affairs that he doesn't have much control over at the end of the day.
0: Franco, you're reminding me, this is not critical of Trump, it's just descriptive. He continuously and for years has said things are coming in just a couple of weeks, couple of days. When he says peace is coming in just a couple of days, is he, however, selling a particular story to the public?
4: I mean, yes. I mean, she says it's also, Stromer Galley, that is, also says it's about assuring Americans that it's going to work out just like he promised, and that he just needs a couple more days. I mean, the problem is gas prices do keep going up. Electricity is getting more expensive. And after weeks and weeks of hearing the same thing, it's really getting harder to continue to have faith in that message.
0: Franco, thanks so much.
4: Thank you.
0: That's NPR's Franco Ordonez.
14: For more on these latest hostilities between the U.S. and Iran, we are going to turn now to Michael Singh. He was Senior Director for Middle East Affairs at the National Security Council under President George W. Bush. He devised and coordinated U.S. national security policy toward the region with a focus on Iran's nuclear pursuits and regional activities. He's now Managing Director of the Washington Institute for Near East Policy. Mr. Singh, good morning. Thanks for joining us.
6: Morning, Michelle.
14: What do both sides stand to gain from these new attacks? I just want to mention the U.S. military says it targeted ground control stations and radar sites in a proportional response. Iran has now targeted U.S. bases in Jordan, Kuwait, and Bahrain. What's the goal of each side?
6: Well, I think that Franco had it right. I don't think either side wants to look weak. I think both sides want to project that when necessary, they're willing to use military force, regardless of the negotiations. And I think that's what's happening here. But, my sense is that fundamentally, neither side really wants to see a breakdown of the ceasefire. Neither side wants to return to full hostilities. Both want to get back to the negotiations. But, counterintuitively, maybe, I think both sides see this type of exchange of fire as important to their positions at the negotiating table.
7: Forgive me if I'm asking you to predict, but do you think that it stops here, or do you think there's more to come here?
6: Look, it's never easy to contain military action once it starts, but I think both sides will be looking to do just that, to find off-ramps, to find a way to de-escalate, having now sort of had this tit-for-tat exchange.
7: Is the term ceasefire still relevant?
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1: 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It'll be a partly sunny, humid day, a shower possible in a few spots, temperatures in the 70s and low 80s. In February, Melinda French Gates, the ex-wife of Microsoft founder Bill Gates, spoke about her former husband and the Epstein files.
2: Whatever questions remain there, those questions are for those people and for even my ex-husband. They need to answer to those things, not me.
1: Today, Bill Gates will have to answer questions before a House committee. That story in this hour of Morning Edition. 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
5: I'm Michelle Martin.
6: And I'm A. Martinez. Before the 1990s, record labels almost never scouted the Seattle area. In isolation, a local scene developed. The music was dark, it was loud, and for a short while, it changed rock music. The band that opened doors for everybody in the grunge scene was Soundgarden. They were the first to sign to a major label, and their story is told in a new memoir by founding guitarist Kim Thayil. From their indie beginnings to their peak with Black Hole Sun to the death of lead singer Chris Cornell.

0: Now, you're working on one last Soundgarden album with Chris Cornell's voice. What can you tell us about that?
1: We were in the process of writing for an album, and we were in the process of recording material for the album when Chris passed. Chris was demoing vocals for these songs to share, you know, melodic and lyrical ideas. So we had a lot of things to work with. We didn't have a complete set, and it required that the surviving members of the band all complete their work. We're very proud, and it's easily the most evocative emotionally of anything we've ever done. And at the same time, we're very proud and very satisfied with what we're doing.
0: Well, we'll look forward to it when it comes out. That's Kim Thiele, guitarist with Soundgarden. His new memoir is called A Screaming Life. Kim, thank you very much.
1: Thank you very much.
0: If you or someone you know is in crisis, call or text the National Suicide and Crisis Lifeline at 988. This is NPR News.
2: This is Morning Edition on WSHU. There is World Cup fever in Canada as opening day approaches. We'll hear about that this next half hour on Morning Edition. And a check on home team sports yesterday. Baseball, Cardinals beat the Mets, Rays over the Red Sox, and the Yankees topped the Guardians. And NBA Finals game number 4 is tonight in New York. The Knicks lead the Spurs 2-1.
3: For the umpteenth time, immigration is a labor market story.
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3: I'm Kai Rizdahl, current policy, future problems. We'll have that story the rest of the day's business news and the numbers from Wall Street next time on Marketplace.
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6: Live from NPR News in Washington, I'm Dave Mattingly. President Trump tells Fox News he may order U.S. airstrikes on Iran's power plants and bridges because Iran is taking too long to negotiate an end to the war. This follows the latest attacks between the two countries, sparked by Iran downing an American Apache helicopter near the Strait of Hormuz. Amid the war with Iran, inflation in the U.S. economy is at its highest level in more than 3 years. The Labor Department says consumer prices in May jumped 4.2% compared to the same month a year ago. The rise was led by higher energy prices. Republican and former Fox News commentator Steve Hilton is advancing to the November election in the California governor's race. Laura Fitzgerald with CAP Radio reports.
7: Hilton will face Democrat Javier Becerra, who served as California Attorney General and U.S. Health and Human Services Secretary in the Biden administration. That call is the end of the road for Democratic candidate Tom Steyer, who was vying for the second spot to face off with Becerra in a Dem-on-Dem race. California's top two primary system allows the top two vote earners to advance to the general regardless of their party. Steyer, a billionaire and former hedge fund manager, ran the most expensive gubernatorial campaign in state history, spending more than $200 million of his own money. For NPR News, I'm Laura Fitzgerald in Berkeley.
6: This is NPR News.
2: And with WSHU News, I'm Bill Buckner. Sharks, sea turtles, seals. Our region's waterways are bursting with life this time of year. The latest in a docuseries on underwater ecosystems will feature marine life off Long Island's South Shore and Montauk Point. WSHU's Sabrina Garone has more.
8: Tomas Keck is the filmmaker behind Ocean State, Rhode Island's Wild Coast. While the focus, of course, is Rhode Island, he says a lot of wildlife utilize the currents in the broader Northeast.
9: Rhode Island is sort of this vertex, this area where a lot of wildlife propagate. And it's this cool spot where you get a lot of animals coming from the south, from the mid-Atlantic, and you get a lot of animals that like the colder water that are coming from the north.
8: Shoots off Long Island captured humpback whale activity. They love the abundance of menhaden, or bunkerfish, a favorite snack of many marine animals.
9: But they are feeding on the menhaden profusely in that area. Osprey really depend on the menhaden. Striped bass eat menhaden. Bluefish eat menhaden. And they're just such an important fish for our planet, and especially for the Northeast.
8: Keck says what's unique about the series is that these are not far-off exotic places being featured. He hopes this inspires folks to appreciate the wildlife we have right here at home.
9: The wild sometimes is in your very own backyard, and you don't need to go far to see it. You know, grab a mask, grab a snorkel. If you're off Block Island or off of some little snorkel spots around the Northeast, you can see a lot of the stuff yourself. It isn't that far away. It's just, you just got to peek beneath the surface.
8: Sabrina Garone, WSHU News.
2: 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The next episode will be available there on June 15th. A sports complex under construction in Kings Park will get a new addition, a bubble dome. The Smithtown Town Board approved the modification to the $92 million complex, along with a reduction in parking spaces. The planning board still has to sign off on those changes. Clouds and sunshine today, becoming humid with an afternoon shower or thunderstorm possible in a few spots. Highs in the mid-70s to about 80. Tonight, a passing shower possible. Otherwise, it's mild and muggy. Lows in the 60s. And sunshine, hot, humid tomorrow. Highs in some places in the lower 90s. And more of the same for Friday.
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10: It's Morning Edition from NPR News. 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
11: And I'm Michelle Martin. Good morning. Microsoft co-founder Bill Gates is scheduled to appear before members of Congress today. He will take questions from the House Oversight Committee about his relationship with convicted sex offender Jeffrey Epstein. In February, his ex-wife, Melinda French Gates, spoke to NPR's Rachel Martin about emails and other communications involving her former husband that were included in the Epstein files released by the Justice Department. She said it brought back painful times in her marriage.
12: Whatever questions remain there of what I can't even begin to know all of it, those questions are for those people and for even my ex-husband. They need to answer to those things, not me.
11: NPR's Ava Berger has been covering all this. Good morning, Ava.
13: Good morning, Michelle.
11: What is already known about Bill Gates' connection to Jeffrey Epstein?
13: Mm-hmm. Gates is one of many wealthy and high-profile people whose name appears in the Epstein file. His name appears hundreds of times in these files that were released by the Department of Justice. There's an email that indicates that Gates at one point traveled on Epstein's private plane, and there's photos of Gates with Epstein. What Melinda French Gates was responding to was emails in the files that Epstein appears to have sent to himself. They suggest that Bill Gates had additional affairs. He tried to get medication to treat a sexually transmitted infection and was going to give her the medicine without her knowing. His representatives have said all of that is false. And as well, in an emailed statement to NPR in April, a spokesperson said Gates, quote, never witnessed or participated in any of Epstein's illegal conduct, and, quote, is looking forward to answering all the committee's questions to support their important work.
11: What is the committee expected to ask Gates about today?
13: Representative Robert Garcia, the lead Democrat on the committee, told reporters on Tuesday he's interested in what Gates knew about Epstein and who else was in Epstein's orbit, and why Gates had a relationship with Epstein after Epstein's 2008 conviction of sex crimes that involved minors. That's a notable date there. And according to the released emails, Gates met with Epstein multiple times after this conviction.
11: You know, we've seen quite a few high-profile people go to these closed-door transcribed interviews, including former Attorney General Pam Bondi last month. So what are we expecting to learn from this one?
13: Right, Michelle, as you said, it's closed door. So we won't know exactly what happens until the committee releases the transcript, which happens a few days later. That being said, these interviews usually last between 4 to 5 hours, and lawmakers are known to come out and give statements about what they are hearing. Survivors of Epstein's abuse say they want transparency in this investigation, like Annie Farmer. She testified in court that Epstein and his co-conspirator, Ghislaine Maxwell, sexually abused her when she was 16 years old. Here's what she's hoping for today.
14: What we've seen so far is that a lot of people have taken the stance of just wanting to cover for themselves and have not offered real information. And so I think with each person that comes, there's an opportunity to do something different. And I hope that he chooses to do that.
13: As for what might come from this interview, it's hard to say. None of the high-profile appearances so far, like Pam Bondi, have led to any new charges against people mentioned in the files. But committee chair James Comer, a Republican from Kentucky, said the committee has sent two names to the DOJ that they believe are worth further investigation.
11: And what's next in the committee's investigation?
13: The committee plans to hear from some other notable people mentioned in the Epstein files, like billionaire investor Leon Black and former Barclays CEO Jess Staley. And Representative Garcia also said last week that he wants to subpoena Acting Attorney General Todd Blanche and FBI Director Kash Patel about how they handled the files.
11: That is NPR's Ava Berger. Ava, thank you.
13: Thank you.
11: And let me note here that the Gates Foundation is a financial supporter of NPR.
10: China's President Xi Jinping visited North Korea's capital this week. NPR's Anthony Kuhn was covering a summit that was notable partly for what was not said. He joins us from South Korea. Hi there, Anthony.
15: Hey, Steve.
10: Okay, so the outside world mainly worries about North Korea because of its nuclear weapons. But we have no public indication that Xi brought this up. President Xi brought this up with Kim Jong-un, the leader of North Korea. Could they have discussed it privately?
15: It's certainly not impossible, but experts think it's unlikely and not so surprising. First of all, there's a cultural angle. China prefers to raise sensitive issues behind closed doors. They don't want to embarrass their hosts by airing it in public. China's leader Xi Jinping did raise the nuclear issue in 2019, but there's been a shift since about 2023, and they stopped mentioning denuclearization. Experts note that this does not mean that China has necessarily given up on denuclearization. It may be they feel it's, counterproductive to bring it up. So this is more of a tactical shift.
10: Okay, so let's talk about this meeting. The president of China goes across the border to their neighbor, brings a lot of people with him. Why a big delegation?
15: Well, Xi Jinping described his trip to North Korea as a sort of reset, a new starting point for China-North Korea ties. And experts take that to mean that China wants to reassert its influence with North Korea, which had waned since North Korea and Russia signed a mutual defense pact in 2024, and North Korea sent troops to help Russia fight Ukraine. Hmm. Now, Xi Jinping proposed restoring ties by ramping up engagement across the board from top-level political exchanges, economics, trade, culture, law enforcement, and even military ties. And he brought China's defense minister and other officials. Now, what's interesting is North Korean state media did not mention the military cooperation. It's possible they're not comfortable about it, but it's certainly raised eyebrows.
10: Well, this is really interesting. So North Korea is trying to play Russia off against China a little bit, trying not to be too dependent on China. Where does the United States fit into all of this?
15: Well, there are questions about how the U.S. should respond. And as you know, there's long been this debate on how to deal with North Korea. Some people advocate getting North Korea to unilaterally denuclearize first and then reward them with the lifting of sanctions, security guarantees, whatever. Others advocate a sort of phased arms control approach in which each move towards denuclearization is then rewarded and the two sides gradually build trust. So I spoke to Andrew Yeo, an Asia expert at the Brookings Institution in Washington, D.C. Here's how he sees it.
16: I think the sentiment has also changed in D.C., where we know that pushing denuclearization is not going to get you anywhere with North Korea. So why bring it up front?
15: And the shift is going on elsewhere. It seems the more nuclear weapons that North Korea builds, the more countries feel they need to shift their approach to the nuclear issue in North Korea.
10: I'm remembering President Trump's first term, Anthony, in which the president made threatening remarks about North Korea, also exchanged what he virtually described as love letters, ended up meeting Kim a couple of times. Any chance that Trump would meet the North Korean leader?
15: Yes, you remember the fire and fury of 2017. Since then, both leaders have expressed a willingness to meet. They talk about their chemistry from back then, but both don't seem to have it high on their agendas. But of all the influential powers we're talking about here, Russia, China, North Korea, and the U.S., the only two leaders who have not met recently are Trump and Kim Jong-un. So there's a logic to it. Andrew Yeo thinks that the North Koreans probably feel that given this background, President Trump offers them the best chance they're going to get for a good deal with the U.S.
10: Hmm. Anthony, thanks so much.
15: Thank you, Steve.
10: NPR's Anthony Kuhn in Seoul. This is NPR News.
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17: Good morning, I'm Laura Kane at the BBC. Pakistan says it's carried out strikes on suspected militant hideouts along the Afghan border, killing dozens of insurgents. The Pakistani information minister said four targets were destroyed, including a training centre. But the Afghan Taliban earlier said the strikes in three provinces had killed 13 civilians, including children. There's no independent confirmation of the two versions. The BBC's Caroline Davis.
18: The Afghan Taliban spokesman shared graphic images of the children he says were killed by Pakistan. The relationship between the two countries has dramatically deteriorated over the last 8 months. Pakistan's information minister said that last night the military targeted militant hideouts after attacks earlier this month in North Waziristan and Banu. The Afghan Taliban have always denied that they harbour these groups.
17: Ukraine's military says it's again hit Russian military and energy infrastructure behind the front lines, including key facilities at the Russian-occupied port of Mariupol. Last week, the Russian Foreign Ministry acknowledged that the number of Ukrainian drone and missile strikes was at an all-time high. The European Chemicals Agency says it's recommended classifying a chemical known as TFA as toxic for human reproduction. Here's Ambarasan Etherajan.
19: It's been detected in drinking water and food products. One campaign group, Pesticide Action Network, said the conclusion confirmed warnings from scientists and civil society. It called TFA a planetary threat.
17: I'm Laura Kane at the BBC in London.
2: 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Sunshine and clouds this afternoon, or all day today, sun and clouds. Chance for a shower later.
11: Good morning. I'm Michelle Martin. Serena Williams is back. On Tuesday, the 44-year-old won her first pro tennis match at Queen's Club in London. This after stepping away for 4 years. It was doubles with 19-year-old partner Victoria Mboko. Williams delivered up to 120-mile-an-hour service winners, but gave herself a C-minus grade. The crowd seemed pleased at her performance, but there were some tough critics, her daughters. Williams said after the match, one wanted to know what was for dinner, the other wanted to go to a toy store. It's Morning Edition.
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10: 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I'm Steve Inskeep.
11: And I'm Michelle Martin. Good morning. Canada is best known for its winter sports, but along with the U.S. and Mexico, it's hosting this year's World Cup, which starts tomorrow. Sheena Rossiter reports from Edmonton on World Cup fever starting to take hold.
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21: Who's ready to kick off World Cup season?
20: Traditionally, this hasn't been a familiar scene in Canadian bars. Fans gathered supporting the men's soccer team.
22: It's so nice to see the enjoyment of the beautiful game here. There are so many people that are thrilled and excited.
20: Ian Racine is among those fans. Decked from head to toe in the Team Canada kit, he's a fierce supporter of his national team, something that wasn't always in vogue.
22: For years and years, soccer fans in Canada were supporting England or Italy or France or Argentina. Now you're getting to see kids walking around the streets wearing Alphonso Davies jerseys. There's potential in Canada right now.
23: Canada gold at Tokyo 2020!
20: Canada's women have long carried the game, decades of dominance and Tokyo 2020 Olympic gold. They even hosted the Women's World Cup in 2015 to roaring acclaim. Yet now, with ticket prices through the roof, even diehard fans might be shut out of the stadiums in the two Canadian host cities.
24: It feels like the business aspect of the game has taken precedent over every other aspect of the game in the lead up to this World Cup.
20: Rob Nottenboom is president of the Voyagers, a national soccer fan club. He says that the high ticket prices are taking away from real fans.
24: The paying market is not the only aspect of this that needs to be considered. The good of the game and the players and the fan experience should also be something that gets a bit of a higher priority.
20: Tickets in Vancouver and Toronto have soared into the thousands, with some topping $3,000 Canadian. That's over $2,000 US for a single seat. With stadiums reportedly half full ahead of Canada's opener against Bosnia, prices are expected to drop. Still, with a spotlight on the host nation, the World Cup could give the sport a major boost across Canada. Tim Adams is the founder and executive director of Free Play for Kids, an Edmonton-based charity that empowers kids through sports like soccer. He was also the vice chair for the Edmonton bid to be a host city for this World Cup.
0: Canada is this great multicultural country that celebrates people from all around the world, and we have all this amazing athletic and mental talent here that we'd never tap into.
20: He hopes the global presence of this tournament will leave a social legacy and help grow the game on home pitches.
0: I'm sure this event will really help put a spotlight on that. Hey, what's in Canada? If we have a great performance, that spotlight will get bigger and bigger.
20: In their only two World Cup appearances, Canada's men have yet to win a game. If World Cup fever is to stick, they'll need to start winning to advance beyond the group stage. But as every follower of the beautiful game knows, where there's passion, there's hope. For NPR News, I'm Sheena Rossiter in Edmonton.
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1: Every year in the U.S., around 340 million antidepressant prescriptions are written. RFK Jr., the U.S.'s top health official, says that's too many and that people need more help getting off the meds. Some doctors worry his warnings go too far. How antidepressants help us and how we taper off of them. Next time on 1A.
2: 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Temperatures ranging from mid-70s to the lower 80s. 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Well, in a noisy world, Arvo Pärt's music offers something rare, stillness. This week on Carnegie Hall Live, hear the Estonian Festival Orchestra conductor Paavo Järvi and violinist Midori in a program devoted to the music of Arvo Pärt. Carnegie Hall Live brings the concert hall to you wherever you happen to be. Saturday afternoon at 2 on WSHU with an encore on Thursday night at 8. This is Morning Edition on WSHU. I'm Bill Buckner for Brian Scott Smith. Kids in care need consistency. Kids in care need adults who will advocate for them. Connecticut CASA is designed to offer both. CASA stands for Court-Appointed Special Advocates. In the latest episode of Good at Heart, host Randy Kay spoke with three guests about CASA and the foster care program.
3: I'm going to try to fit everybody in. I'm going to begin with you. Can you tell us your name and who you're with?
4: Sure. Yes, Randy. My name's Josiah Brown. I'm executive director of Connecticut CASA.
3: All right. Thank you. And?
5: My name is Sarah Weingarten, and I am a foster parent in Connecticut.
3: And a board member, correct?
5: And a board member of Connecticut CASA.
3: Thank you. And with us we have?
25: Lily.
3: Lily, tell us just a bit about you.
25: I am a young woman looking to advocate for foster voices and foster youth.
3: Tell me about CASA, Josiah. How do you, who do you help and how do you do it?
4: This is part of a national movement, CASA. It's in virtually every state, but relatively new to Connecticut. And the idea is that every child can benefit from having at least one caring, consistent adult looking out for them, just for them. So young people, whether in foster care or protective supervision, have many professionals involved in their lives, such as social workers and attorneys. But our volunteer advocates build a relationship through regular visits and also connect the child and often the family to various resources and services, such as after-school or summer or birth-to-three programs, and periodically make recommendations to judges to inform their decisions about the children's best interests.
3: So they're not technically guardians or conservators. The ideal idea, I guess, is for them to be consistent throughout that child's life, no matter which foster care they're in. Is that correct?
4: Yes. So we ask our volunteers to make a commitment of at least 18 months before they begin the training. And cases vary widely. Some go for 6 or 12 months, some go for 2 or 3 years. And we don't want our volunteers to be another adult quickly in and out of a child's life. So that stability is important. Every case is different. An infant or toddler may be served by a CASA, or a middle school age or a high school age student like Lily, though she personally isn't involved in CASA. But it really depends, and the idea is that there should be an individualized decision, you know, personalized for that child and that family, so the judge can go beyond what may appear in a case file.
3: All right. So, Sarah, your side of this is a little bit different, right?
5: Yes. So I have been a foster parent since 2020. I help youth from age 10 onward in my home. I'm a licensed foster parent through the Department of Children and Families. And a few years ago, I decided I wanted to be part of a bigger program so I could help more youth involved in foster care. So I became a donor to CASA and recently joined their board so that I could help ensure that youth in care or protected custody could have a consistent, caring adult who's just advocating for their best interests.
3: So, Lily, tell us about your interest in CASA or your experience, whatever you want to say right now.
25: Well, I don't have a CASA advocate, but from what I've seen and what I've heard when I went to their open house with my foster mom, Sarah, I really enjoyed the movie that they played, like about how foster care, like it's different for everybody, like how they got taken and stuff like that, but how you overcome it as well.
3: I understand that you're about to go off to college. Can you say a little bit about that?
25: Well, it's a really big step in my life because I am a first-generational minority college student. Like my parents did not have the luck of going to college, so it just means all the more to me, and that DCF is helping that and I have so much support behind that is really great for me. I'm so happy to be blessed to be accepted in over 13 colleges, and then to go to St. John's is even bigger.
3: That is so wonderful. And just while I have you, do you feel like having a foster parent like Sarah has been helpful toward you getting on this successful path in life?
25: Definitely. Sarah and her partner Stuart, they're amazing foster parents. They go above and beyond. It's like having an actual mother and father. They're very caring and concerning, and they care about you. They don't see you just for being a foster child. They see you as a person, and that's something that I value and love, that I feel seen.
3: My next question is, why you? What drew you to this work? Josiah, we'll start with you.
4: I applied for the job of a startup executive director for a new affiliate of CASA in Connecticut. This was 7 years ago, and I quickly recognized this large unmet need. There are approximately 8,000 kids a year in Connecticut that are under the Child Protection Court's jurisdiction, and about 3,000 at any one time who were in foster care. Yet, up until now, few, if any, have had court-appointed special advocates. And seeing the success of this program around the country, I was eager here in my home state to do what I could to help mobilize these caring volunteers to work with young people and, as Lily was saying, really see them as individuals, get to know them and their situations. And it's been enormously rewarding. I have a terrific team of colleagues, board volunteers, and in particular, the volunteer advocates, more than 100 now across the state.
3: So, Sarah, I know you're on the board, and that came from being a foster parent. So why did you want to become a foster parent, you and your partner?
5: So I was born with a genetic corneal dystrophy, which rendered me legally blind. Mm-hmm. And it's something I've chosen not to pass on to my own biological children. So instead of having biological children, I have chosen to foster, to have the opportunity to be a parent figure, but also to pass along some of the opportunities I've had in life. I really feel strongly that I won the lottery with my family and my upbringing. Mm-hmm. So I've wanted to help people who haven't been as fortunate.
3: And Lily, when you graduate college or whenever this happens, why would you want to become an advocate?
25: I would want to become an advocate because I feel like there's nothing more in, like, having a voice is the most important thing to me. Like, I feel like a lot of stuff goes unseen and, like, unheard of because people aren't getting that exposure. And to be somebody that was in the foster system and that has seen both sides of the coin, good and bad, I feel like I would make an amazing advocate for foster kids that are in need, that just need to pick me up, like, you know, just to offer that place of, like, I see you, like, you're here.
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1: Are Americans over-medicated on antidepressants? Health Secretary RFK Jr. thinks so. Do doctors agree? From WAMU and NPR in Washington, this is 1A. Hi, I'm Jen White. Today on 1A, the new federal push to wean the U.S. off psychiatric medications. Health and Human Services Secretary Robert F. Kennedy Jr. says doctors are too quick to prescribe with little consideration of how patients will get off the meds. But for many of the 55 million Americans on antidepressants, the drugs serve as a lifeline, and some doctors warn that government overreach will heighten the stigma around mental health. Have you or someone you love been on antidepressants or tried to come off one? We'd love to hear your story. 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
6: Live from NPR News in Washington, I'm Corva Coleman. Stocks opened lower this morning after the Labor Department reported inflation climbed to its highest level in more than 3 years. NPR's Scott Horsley reports the Dow Jones Industrial Average slid about 200 points in early trading.
7: Consumer prices in May were up 4.2% from a year ago. That's the biggest annual increase since the spring of 2023. Inflation's being fueled by a sharp jump in gasoline prices since the U.S. launched its war against Iran, disrupting oil tanker traffic in the Strait of Hormuz. Gasoline prices have inched down in recent days, but are still about $1.17 a gallon higher than they were when the war began. Airfares have also been climbing as airlines contend with sharply higher fuel prices. Stubborn inflation makes it less likely the Federal Reserve will cut interest rates anytime soon. Fed policymakers hold their first rate-setting meeting under new chairman Kevin Warsh next week. Scott Horsley, NPR News, Washington.
6: Four states held primaries yesterday: Maine, Nevada, North Dakota, and South Carolina. But in California, there are some late calls from last week's primary. The Associated Press has called the second and last candidate in California's gubernatorial race. Republican Steve Hilton will face Democrat Javier Becerra in the general election. Dave Wasserman is with the nonpartisan Cook Political Report.
9: This is a very favorable year for Democrats because President Trump's approval rating, according to our tracker, is just south of 40%. And so his approval, particularly among Hispanic voters, white voters without college degrees, we've seen a big drop off in his support from where he was in 2024. Therefore, California is just not in play, especially for a Republican who's endorsed by the president.
6: He spoke to NPR's Morning Edition. Opening statements are set for today in a federal criminal trial in Los Angeles. A suspect is accused of starting last year's deadly Palisades fire that killed 12 people. Steve Futterman reports.
12: Jurors were selected yesterday. Today they will listen to each side present its case. The prosecution will accuse 29-year-old Jonathan Rinderknecht of intentionally setting a fire just past midnight on January 1st that ultimately became the Palisades fire. The original fire smoldered underground for a week before resurfacing as the Palisades Inferno. The defense claims the original fire was not arson, but rather the result of New Year's Eve fireworks. Defense attorney Steve Haney.
13: There's no direct evidence that Jonathan started that fire on January 1st.
12: The trial is expected to take 2 to 3 weeks. If convicted, Rinderknecht faces anywhere between 5 to 45 years in prison. For NPR News, I'm Steve Futterman in Los Angeles.
6: A separate deadly fire broke out in the L.A. area at the same time last year. The Eaton Fire killed 19 people. It's NPR.
2: With WSHU News, I'm Bill Buckner. Connecticut is making more money available to support infrastructure improvements that increase security at houses of worship in the state. WSHU's Ebong Udama has the details.
14: Governor Ned Lamont visited a mosque in Burling to announce another $5 million in state grants is now available for security upgrades at religious organizations and nonprofits at risk of being targets of violent acts, hate crime, or terrorist attack.
15: We're here to do more than a security grant. Just make sure people remember and realize that it is our diversity that makes us extraordinary. It is us looking out for each other.
14: It's the fourth time that the grants have been awarded since Lamont established the Connecticut Nonprofit Security Grant Program in 2021. Eligible faith-based houses of worship and nonprofits can receive a maximum of $50,000 per site. The money can be used for security improvements, including ballistic glass, solid cork doors, and surveillance cameras. Ebong Udama, WSH News.
2: Prosecutors in Suffolk County say they've arrested 18 shoplifters as part of a crackdown on repeat offenders at big box stores like Home Depot. The stolen merchandise cost about $110,000, according to District Attorney Ray Tierney. He says the alleged thieves operate like a small business and sell goods online.
16: We're talking about professional thieves who use the laws passed by the legislature to exploit the system and commit crime after crime after crime without repercussion.
2: Tierney says New York State's bail laws make it harder to prosecute crimes like shoplifting, and arrests are due to a partnership between law enforcement and at least 20 retailers like Macy's, Walmart, and Kohl's. Partly sunny, becoming more humid today, chance for a late day shower. Temperatures in the mid-70s to about 80. Mild and muggy tonight, could be a little bit of rain. Temperatures in the 60s.
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1: This is 1A. I'm Jen White. In the United States, around 340 million antidepressant prescriptions are written each year. One in six American adults take them, and one in 10 children is on prescription medication for their mental health, including SSRIs, stimulants, and antipsychotics. The U.S.'s top health official has something to say about that.
27: The United States does not just face a mental health crisis, we face a dependency crisis driven by over-medicalization.
1: In early May, Secretary of Health and Human Services Robert F. Kennedy Jr. spoke at a mental health summit hosted by the MAHA Institute. That's Make America Healthy Again.
27: Too many patients begin treatment without a clear understanding of the risks and how long they will stay on these drugs or how to come off of them. And that's not informed consent. We are going to fix it.
8: What fix does the secretary have planned, and what will it mean for patients and doctors? We're exploring that question as part of our series, In Good Health, when we talk about the health issues that most affect us all and put your questions to the experts. And we're already hearing from you.
10: My name is Russell. I'm from the Panhandle in Florida. I was on Lexapro for several months. When I wanted to come off of it, I hadn't had insurance because of my state's Medicaid program, which was lackluster. So I had to wean off of it very quickly. And it was probably akin to types of torture that are used. That lasted a few weeks, and I feel like I had lasting effects from the withdrawal. But a year after, I started a different medication called Wellbutrin, and that one has been very helpful in reducing suicidal ideation, reducing anxiety in general, helping me see beyond the day that is current.
8: Russell, thanks for sharing your story with us. And a quick note before we begin, our guests today are not a replacement for seeing your own doctor and cannot give personal medical advice, so make sure to consult with your own doctor. Joining us for the hour from Austin, Texas, is Dr. Pooja Lakshman. She's a physician psychiatrist specializing in women's mental health and author of Real Self-Care. She's also a clinical assistant professor of psychiatry at George Washington University School of Medicine. Dr. Lakshman, welcome back to the program.
17: It's great to be back. Thanks, Jen.
8: Joining us in studio is Julie Rovner, Chief Washington Correspondent for KFF Health News and host of the What the Health podcast. Julie, welcome back.
18: Thanks for having me.
8: And with us from New Jersey is Megan Maroney, a psychiatric pharmacist and clinical associate professor at the Ernest Mario School of Pharmacy at Rutgers University. Megan, welcome to 1A.
18: Thank you so much for having me.
8: And we want to hear from you. Have you or someone you love been on an antidepressant or tried to come off one? What was that experience like? Email us at 1a@wamu.org. And I want to mention that we did contact the Department of Health and Human Services to participate in this conversation, but we did not receive a response. Julie, let's start with what HHS is actually doing. So there was a memo from the agency to doctors and health providers in early May. It says that psychiatric medications, quote, can play an important and at times essential role in treatment, end quote. But it goes on to lay out concerns. What exactly is Kennedy pushing for in this memo?
18: Well, you know, what he says and what the memo says are not necessarily the same things. Mm-hmm. One thing we now know after a year and a half of RFK Jr. as HHS secretary is that he tends to make these pronouncements that are, you know, very black and white. And most things in health and science are shades of gray, and this is no exception. As we've already heard, antidepressants can be problematic, and they can be miracle working. And it's always a balance. And I think, you know, what the department is trying to do is saying that there are some people who have either been inappropriately prescribed or inappropriately left on these medications. It should be easier to get medical help to get off of these medications. I think the medical profession actually agrees with that part of it. But, you know, as he likes to say, you know, the idea that way too many people are taking these and people should not have been prescribed them, and you should do things, you know, you should eat better and get more exercise instead of taking medication. Those are places where I think a lot of doctors have some differences.
8: Megan, how much distance do you see between the secretary's talking points and what's laid out in this memo? And why does that distinction matter for you?
17: Yeah, I think, you know, again, just as Julie was saying, can you not hear me? Okay, sorry. Just as Julie was saying, I think, you know, the pronouncements that are made, you know, in the news media tend to be maybe over-dramatized compared to what is in the actual statements. What is laid out in the Dear Colleague letter is actually very well laid out and very well evidence-based and discussed. And I do think this is an important discussion that patients should be having with their providers around antidepressant use. But I think just hearing just the snippets of what RFK says can be definitely stigmatizing for patients.
8: And Dr. Lakshman, your perspective?
19: Yeah, you know, there's actually quite a bit in the letter that I agree with. You know, as a psychiatrist, I believe that patients deserve informed consent and they should be engaging in shared decision-making, and they should have access to therapy and also be having regular conversations with their doctors about whether a medication is still helping. And that's what the letter says, and that's all good, thoughtful clinical care. The challenge, of course, is implementation. You know, it's one thing to tell people that they should have access to therapy and exercise and good nutrition and social connection, but it's a completely different conversation about how do we make those things available. We have shortages of mental health professionals. There's insurance barriers, long wait lists. So, you know, the question is whether we've actually built a healthcare system that delivers those things to the patients that need them.
8: And we heard that about that issue of insurance barrier in the first listener message we received. I mean, Julie, give us some insight into how this is dovetailing with some of the other issues we're seeing around access to healthcare more generally and how that's changed over the last year.
18: I think it's fair to say that our mental health ecosystem is even more troubled than our physical health ecosystem. I mean, it is, as the doctor said, not just a matter of insurance barriers, it's a matter of provider barriers, particularly for children to get mental health services. There are enormous waiting lists. And, you know, if someone is in a mental health crisis, that is every bit as important and life-threatening as a physical health crisis. And yet there are far fewer providers available. And I think that's sort of one of the things that this administration hasn't really been balancing or thinking about. You know, the secretary keeps saying that, you know, we use so many more mental health drugs than other countries. We're also the only country that doesn't have some kind of national health insurance. And those two things are not unrelated. So I think this is part of a broader problem. I mean, are there too many people possibly using mental health drugs as a crutch because they can't get other
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14: This is 1A. I'm Jen White. Every week we've been profiling some of the audio recordings newly added to the National Recording Registry at the Library of Congress. It's our Sounds of America series, and today for our final installment, The Devil Went Down to Georgia by the Charlie Daniels Band. Charlie Daniels was a multi-instrumentalist whose music combined rock, country, bluegrass, and folk to form his own unique sound. He was a member of both the Grand Ole Opry and the Country Music Hall of Fame, and he's best known for his song from 1979 about a high-stakes fiddle contest.
15: Hi, I'm Charlie Daniels Jr. My dad was Charlie Daniels, and I knew him for 55 years. I was a big fan and loved him and still miss him.
16: Every time I hear a fiddle and he's cooking just a little, it makes me want to jump up and run.
15: He learned how to play guitar first. He played banjo, he played bass, and then when he learned how to play mandolin, the fiddle is just basically adding a bow because it's the same string setup. The finger placement is the same.
16: Mama called a doctor, called your boy has got your rockin' boogie woogie fiddle country blues.
17: Charlie Daniels is probably the most famous fiddler you ever heard of. My name is Ketch Secor. I'm a fiddle player from Nashville, Tennessee. I play with the band Old Crow Medicine Show. Down south, Charlie's the guy that played some versions of country music mixed with southern rock, folk music and bluegrass thrown in.
18: I think the thing about Charlie Daniels that is most interesting to me is the way that he bridged country music and rock music. My name is Scott B. Bomar, and I'm a music historian, and I write books about music, including a book called Southbound, which is a history of southern rock. By the late 1960s, you have groups who are bringing this kind of rootsy version of rock music back. So it's more stripped back, it's more rural oriented, and it's in that era that you start to see this thing develop that is being called Southern rock.

0: When you need medical care, instead of a doctor, you might see an advanced practice registered nurse. But in some places, strict regulations lead some of these nurses to move to other states, limiting healthcare access, especially in rural areas.
1: When you tether people like that, it prevents expansion into those underserved communities.
0: I'm Elsa Chang, Restrictions on Nursing, on All Things Considered from NPR News.
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6: It's Here and Now. The 2026 FIFA World Cup is about to begin, so you can blow your horns and speed your clackers. All eyes are tomorrow on Mexico City, where Mexico is hosting South Africa in the opening match that kicks off the 104-game tournament, the largest in World Cup history. NPR sports correspondent Becky Sullivan joins us from Los Angeles, where Team USA will play their first match

0: When you need medical care, instead of a doctor, you might see an advanced practice registered nurse. But in some places, strict regulations lead some of these nurses to move to other states, limiting healthcare access, especially in rural areas.
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0: I'm Elsa Chang. 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
7: It's Here and Now. In the decades after the fall of the Soviet Union, the world witnessed the rise of elected democracies across Latin America, Africa, and the Middle East, and a trend towards international cooperation, economic integration, and a more stable world order. Today, there are increasing signs of global disorder. Russia's war in Ukraine drags on. President Trump has launched military action in the Middle East and Latin America. Traditional alliances are under stress, and artificial intelligence is disrupting power structures. So are we witnessing the end of the old order or the emergence of a new one? I recently spoke with Tino Cuellar, president of the Carnegie Endowment for International Peace. I began by asking him what was one assumption of the post-Cold War era that foreign policy elites have been slow to recognize is no longer true.
8: The geopolitical divisions were a thing of the past, and we could assume for the most part that the benefits of trade and mutual prosperity and the possibility

0: When you need medical care, instead of a doctor, you might see an advanced practice registered nurse. But in some places, strict regulations lead some of these nurses to move to other states, limiting healthcare access, especially in rural areas.
1: When you tether people like that, it prevents expansion into those underserved communities.
0: I'm Elsa Chang, Restrictions on Nursing, on All Things Considered from NPR News.
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7: It's Here and Now. The 2026 FIFA World Cup is about to begin, so get out your noisemakers, except that vuvuzela horn that FIFA has banned, and get excited. All eyes are on Mexico City, where Mexico hosts South Africa tomorrow in the opening match. The 104-game tournament is the largest in World Cup history. NPR sports correspondent Becky Sullivan joins us now from Los Angeles, where Team USA plays their first match Friday night against Paraguay. Welcome, Becky.
8: Hey there.
7: So first, big picture, why is this World Cup so special?
8: Well, yeah, I mean, you said it's the largest in history. So, for the past couple, 3 decades, it had been 32 teams in the World Cup. Now, for the first time, there are 48 teams participating. So more teams, more games. And the other thing is that, of course, it's taking place across North America. So there's three host countries, not just the U.S., but also Canada and Mexico co-hosting. Games are going to take place in 16 cities over the next month across all three countries. And so, yeah, the scale here is just huge.
7: Right. Well, with the field expanded to 48 teams, tell us which nations are making their World Cup debut this time.
8: Yeah, there's four national teams that are appearing in the World Cup for the first time. So that's the African island nation of Cape Verde or Cabo Verde. And then you have Curacao in the Caribbean, and you have Jordan and Uzbekistan. And then there's also some teams that just haven't competed in the World Cup in a long time. So they're not making their first appearance, but they are making their first appearance in, 30, 40 years. So there's a lot of excitement, say, about the Scotland team. And Iraq is another one. This is just their second appearance in the tournament, and it has been 40 years

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1: Angry as Israel's presence in southern Lebanon, its ground offensive continues.
2: Well, you see now the people inside are more supportive of the government. They wish that the government will have a better and stronger presence inside, not only in a security way, but also in a social way. Because now the people of Saida are busy trying to support around 120,000 people who fled their cities and towns and villages and came to Saida. And as you know, the Lebanese government resources are very limited. And what we are receiving from the international community, whether vis-a-vis international NGOs or UN organization, is very scarce compared to the needs we need. So the city is busy trying to support those coming and trying to achieve what you call social stability.
1: That was Lebanese MP Dr. Abdul Rahman Bizri speaking to me from Sidon.
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1: This is James Menendez with NewsHour live from the BBC. We're going to turn now to Northern Ireland, which has been rocked this week by violence, with rioting in the streets and cars and property set on fire. In the past, during the three decades known as the Troubles, that violence would have been in broad terms between nationalists and unionists, Catholics and Protestants. This time, though, it was directed at Northern Ireland's small immigrant community. It was sparked by an attack in North Belfast. Stephen Ogilvy was stabbed repeatedly by a Sudanese man, Hadi Al-Odid. He was charged today with attempted murder. Footage of the assault was shared widely on social media, and on Tuesday night, large groups took to the streets. Well, Stephen Ogilvy's family has released a statement today. Let's hear a little of that, read by one of our team.
4: We want to say a profound thank you to the local people who bravely stepped in during the attack. Your quick actions absolutely saved his life, and we will never forget what you did for him in that moment. We also want to thank the emergency services and the doctors and nurses looking after him. We are aware of the tensions and talk of protests following this incident. We want to make it absolutely clear that overnight unrest is not welcome and peaceful protest is the only way forward. We have many migrants who make a deeply valuable contribution to our country, including in our healthcare system and in the hospitality sector, and we depend on them to make our country work. We do not want this terrible tragedy to be used to divide people or to fuel hostility.
1: Well, things have been quiet today. The centre of Belfast is described as almost deserted compared to a normal midweek, partly because of cancellations to public transport. However, one resident of the city who wished to remain anonymous told the BBC's Dan Johnson what she'd witnessed last night.
5: There was bangs, explosions, there was cars lit on fire, bins whole way up the street. They were lighting them in the entries. You couldn't even move. There was that many people in the street. It was disgusting.
6: And you actually left?
5: I had to leave. Yeah, I had to leave my home with my two kids. We literally just made it out. They were screaming, terrified. I had to run to another family member's house because of it. There was already crowds of people gathering in it within the community. We just got out in time before it all happened.
6: What was the mood of that crowd? What were they saying?
5: Angry. Get them out. Burn them. Burn them out.
6: But looking for foreigners, people who moved here.
5: Yeah.

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5: Understanding how the atmosphere has evolved over time tells us a lot about where the water went on Mars.
4: 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And that's coming up, as I said, in about 20 minutes on WSHU. 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
7: From NPR News, this is All Things Considered. I'm Mary Louise Kelly in Washington.
8: And I'm Elsa Chang. The Israeli military told residents of the Christian sector in the southern Lebanon city of Tyre that they need to evacuate. Israel says, without providing proof, that it is targeting a Hezbollah presence there. NPR's Jane Araf and Jawad Rizhallah were in Tyre this week and have this report.
9: We're in the Antiquities neighborhood of Tyre. Not far from the Roman port Alexander the Great conquered more than 2,000 years ago. There's an Israeli drone overhead as we walk past apartment buildings hit by Israeli airstrikes. Now piles of pulverized rubble. Israel said it was targeting Hezbollah. On one street, there's nothing standing. Even the dead trees are covered in concrete dust. It destroyed everything. Look, that building fell and that building, says Ali Al-Ra'i, a policeman taking us around the deserted neighborhood. They're almost always drones, but this one is flying unusually low. And in this part of Tyre, where Israel has warned residents to evacuate, it's particularly unsettling. You can hear they're right above us, Al-Ra'i says.
10: And they're saying it's too dangerous, we have to leave.
9: We move to another neighborhood. It's closer to the old city, which has not yet been evacuated. Across the road is the Mediterranean. The sparkling water, such a deep, bright blue, it almost hurts your eyes. A four-story building once stood here. Now there are only chunks of concrete, shards of metal, and furniture smashed in pieces. This was Karit Ice Cream, owned by a business family so well known the neighborhood is named after them.
11: Oh, Adam.
9: It was around a long time, says Al-Ra'i, the policeman. An old family. The ice cream was famous and tasty. Hassan Sabah has an air conditioning shop around the corner. He didn't have the money to leave the neighborhood. Where are we supposed to go, he asks. He and his wife and three young children go home to change and wash clothes. But at night, they roll out mattresses to sleep on the beach in case their building is bombed. Sabah is carrying a large container of shredded chicken with almonds on rice that his neighbor made for them.
10: Your neighbor.
9: If we were inside near Beirut and we were in the street, some people would say, you're not from here, leave, you know, he says. Here, it's a community.

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2: 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Are over-medicated on antidepressants? Health Secretary RFK Jr. thinks so. Do doctors agree? From WAMU and NPR in Washington, this is 1A. Hi, I'm Jen White. Today on 1A, the new federal push to wean the U.S. off psychiatric medications. Health and Human Services Secretary Robert F. Kennedy Jr. says doctors are too quick to prescribe with little consideration of how patients will get off the meds. But for many of the 55 million Americans on antidepressants, the drugs serve as a lifeline, and some doctors warn that government overreach will heighten the stigma around mental health. Have you or someone you love been on antidepressants or tried to come off one? We'd love to hear your story. 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
3: Live from NPR News in Washington, I'm Ryland Barton. The U.S. has resumed strikes on Iran after President Trump said Iran was taking too long to negotiate a peace deal. The countries have traded attacks several times, despite Trump repeatedly saying the war is winding down soon. NPR's Deepa Shivaram has more.
4: Trump says Iran downed a U.S. Army helicopter earlier this week. Both pilots were unharmed. On Tuesday, the U.S. resumed strikes on Iran to retaliate, and Trump said more strikes would follow.
5: We'll see what happens, but we hit them hard yesterday, and we're going to hit them again hard today.
4: The renewed conflict likely means the war with Iran that Trump and Israel started will go on even longer, contrary to the president's repeated claims that it would be short and that an end is in sight. Trump also claimed that a peace deal has been fully negotiated with Iran, but Iran just needs to sign it. Negotiations have been going on for weeks, with little signs of a deal being reached soon. Deepa Shivaram, NPR News, The White House.
3: A key spy law that the government says underpins more than 60% of President Trump's daily intelligence briefing might expire Friday, despite a deal that appeared to be coming together in Congress to extend it. NPR's Eric McDaniel reports.
6: The president has doubled down on Bill Pulte to be the acting director of national intelligence. Pulte, head of a housing finance agency, has been a prominent partisan attack dog for the president, leveraging confidential information to go after the president's perceived enemies. That concerns Democrats, many of whom already worried about how the spy law known as FISA 702 has been used to peruse Americans' private electronic communications without a court warrant. If Pulte can use mortgage forms to further Trump's vendettas, what could he do with the whole U.S. surveillance apparatus, the thinking goes. It will be tough for Republicans to find a path forward largely on their own. A number of GOP lawmakers are also worried about the law's privacy risks. Eric McDaniel, NPR News, The Capitol.
3: Inflation hit 4.2% last month, the highest rate in 3 years, with higher energy costs pushing up prices across the economy. Economists say consumers are likely to keep feeling the squeeze ahead of the midterm elections. NPR's Windsor Johnston reports.
7: Rising energy costs continue to work their way through the economy, pushing up the price of everything from food and airfare to shipping and manufacturing. Economist Mark Zandi says consumers shouldn't expect much relief anytime soon.
8: You know that old adage that prices go up like a rocket, they come down like a feather. Oil prices now are kind of sort of around $90 a barrel. Now that may be about as low as it gets for a while, even if the President nails down some kind of deal here in the next few days, few weeks.
7: Sandy says the typical household has paid more than $500 in added energy costs since February. That alone is more than the roughly $350 families received in tax relief this year. Windsor Johnston, NPR News.
3: AI stocks dragged the U.S. stock market down today. This is NPR.
1: For WSHU News, I'm Randy Kaye. Connecticut Governor Ned Lamont says Graham Plattner's win in the Democratic Party primary for U.S. Senate in Maine, running against the Iran war, gives him a feeling of deja vu. That is because 20 years ago, Lamont was also a political unknown when he defeated Connecticut's incumbent U.S. Senator Joe Lieberman in a Democratic primary by running against the Iraq war.
0: I think we're seeing a lot of the same mistakes being made in Iran, and it's costing ratepayers here in the state of Connecticut. People have to fill up their gas tanks and pay for food a fortune.
1: Lamont wouldn't comment about Plattner's alleged character flaws. He says that's up to Maine voters to decide in November. The city of Bridgeport is close to deciding what to do with the long-abandoned Remington Arms factory. WSHU's Molly Ingram reports.
9: What's left of the old Remington Arms plant that can be seen from I-95 has been closed for decades. Next steps for the property are expected to be revealed at a July City Council meeting. Mayor Joe Ganim's administration will choose and present a redevelopment concept to the council. Five proposals were made and are being considered. They range from manufacturing to commercial use, with at least one of them including housing. The state has kicked in millions of dollars to help pay for the cleanup of the city's two Remington facilities. Another major demolition on the city's to-do list is the candy cane smokestack from the old coal-fired power plant. That's been delayed, and it's not clear when a decision on what comes next for the landmark will be released. Molly Ingram, WSHU News.
1: A collapsed dam and destroyed roadway in Stony Brook will be rebuilt to their original dimensions. Local governments and a nonprofit organization had been at odds over responsibility for rebuilding since the collapse during a 2024 storm. Reconstruction is expected to cost between $8 and $12 million. There's a heat advisory for much of the area tomorrow and Friday.
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2: This is 1A. I'm Jen White. In the United States, around 340 million antidepressant prescriptions are written each year. One in six American adults take them, and one in 10 children is on prescription medication for their mental health, including SSRIs, stimulants, and antipsychotics. The U.S.'s top health official has something to say about that.
11: The United States does not just face a mental health crisis, we face a dependency crisis driven by over-medicalization.
2: In early May, Secretary of Health and Human Services Robert F. Kennedy Jr. spoke at a mental health summit hosted by the MAHA Institute. That's Make America Healthy Again.
11: Too many patients begin treatment without a clear understanding of the risks and how long they will stay on these drugs or how to come off of them. And that's not informed consent. We are going to fix it.
2: What fix does the secretary have planned, and what will it mean for patients and doctors? We're exploring that question as part of our series, In Good Health, when we talk about the health issues that most affect us all and put your questions to the experts. And we're already hearing from you.
12: My name is Russell. I'm from the Panhandle in Florida. I was on Lexapro for several months. When I wanted to come off of it, I hadn't had insurance because of my state's Medicaid program, which was lackluster. So I had to wean off of it very quickly, and it was probably akin to types of torture that are used. That lasted a few weeks, and I feel like I had lasting effects from the withdrawal. But a year after, I started a different medication called Wellbutrin, and that one has been very helpful in reducing suicidal ideation, reducing anxiety in general, helping me see beyond the day that is current.
13: Russell, thanks for sharing your story with us. And a quick note before we begin, our guests today are not a replacement for seeing your own doctor and cannot give personal medical advice, so make sure to consult with your own doctor. Joining us for the hour from Austin, Texas, is Dr. Pooja Lakshman. She's a physician psychiatrist specializing in women's mental health and author of Real Self-Care. She's also a clinical assistant professor of psychiatry at George Washington University School of Medicine. Dr. Lakshman, welcome back to the program.
14: It's great to be back. Thanks, Jen.
13: Joining us in studio is Julie Robner, Chief Washington Correspondent for KFF Health News and host of the What the Health podcast. Julie, welcome back.
15: Thanks for having me.
13: And with us from New Jersey is Megan Maroney, a psychiatric pharmacist and clinical associate professor at the Ernest Mario School of Pharmacy at Rutgers University. Megan, welcome to 1A.
15: Thank you so much for having me.
13: And we want to hear from you. Have you or someone you love been on an antidepressant or tried to come off one? What was that experience like? Email us at 1a@wamu.org. And I want to mention that we did contact the Department of Health and Human Services to participate in this conversation, but we did not receive a response. Julie, let's start with what HHS is actually doing. So there was a memo from the agency to doctors and health providers in early May. It says that psychiatric medications, quote, can play an important and at times essential role in treatment, end quote. But it goes on to lay out concerns. What exactly is Kennedy pushing for in this memo?
15: Well, you know, what he says and what the memo says are not necessarily the same things. Mm-hmm. One thing we now know after a year and a half of RFK Jr. as HHS secretary is that he tends to make these pronouncements that are, you know, very black and white. And most things in health and science are shades of gray, and this is no exception. As we've already heard, antidepressants can be problematic, and they can be miracle working. And it's always a balance. And I think, you know, what the department is trying to do is saying that there are some people who have either been inappropriately prescribed or inappropriately left on these medications. It should be easier to get medical help to get off of these medications. I think the medical profession actually agrees with that part of it. But, you know, as he likes to say, you know, the idea that way too many people are taking these and people should not have been prescribed them and you should do things, you know, you should eat better and get more exercise instead of taking medication. Those are places where I think a lot of doctors have some differences.
13: Megan, how much distance do you see between the secretary's talking points and what's laid out in this memo? And why does that distinction matter for you?
16: Yeah, I think, you know, again, just as Julie was saying, I think, you know, the pronouncements that are made, you know, in the news media tend to be maybe over-dramatized compared to what is in the actual statements. What is laid out in the Dear Colleague letter is actually very well laid out and very well evidence-based and discussed. And I do think this is an important discussion that patients should be having with their providers around antidepressant use. But I think just hearing just the snippets of what RFK says can be definitely stigmatizing for patients.
13: And Dr. Lakshman, your perspective?
14: Yeah, you know, there's actually quite a bit in the letter that I agree with. You know, as a psychiatrist, I believe that patients deserve informed consent and they should be engaging in shared decision making, and they should have access to therapy and also be having regular conversations with their doctors about whether a medication is still helping. And that's what the letter says, and that's all good, thoughtful clinical care. The challenge, of course, is implementation. You know, it's one thing to tell people that they should have access to therapy and exercise and good nutrition and social connection, but it's a completely different conversation about how do we make those things available. We have shortages of mental health professionals, there's insurance barriers, long wait lists. So, you know, the question is whether we've actually built a healthcare system that delivers those things to the patients that need them.
13: And we heard that issue of insurance barrier in the first listener message we received. I mean, Julie, give us some insight into how this is dovetailing with some of the other issues we're seeing around access to healthcare more generally and how that's changed over the last year.
15: I think it's fair to say that our mental health ecosystem is even more troubled than our physical health ecosystem. I mean, it is, as the doctor said, not just a matter of insurance barriers. It's a matter of provider barriers, particularly for children to get mental health services. There are enormous waiting lists. And, you know, if someone is in a mental health crisis, that is every bit as important and life-threatening as a physical health crisis. And yet there are far fewer more providers available. And I think that's sort of one of the things that this administration hasn't really been balancing or thinking about. You know, the secretary is keep saying that, you know, we use so many more mental health drugs than other countries. We're also the only country that doesn't have some kind of national health insurance. And those two things are not unrelated. So I think this is part of a broader problem. I mean, are there too many people possibly using mental health drugs as a crutch because they can't get other care? Yes, but that's because they can't get other care.
17: Megan, the guidance letter from HHS says that medical education focuses heavily on how to start antidepressants, but very little on how to safely stop them. How true is that in your experience and training?
16: That's very true. And that's something that I'm often consulted on as a psychiatric pharmacist because, you know, many people, they're learn how to start these medications, how to monitor them, but there's very little education on how do we safely take someone off of this and appropriately take someone off. So when I educate providers, you know, students and patients, I tend to focus on that a lot. What is the safe way to do that?
17: Well, we heard from Maddie in Michigan, who says, despite popular belief, antidepressants don't send folks into a happy manic craze. My experience with antidepressants is that they allow me to function in basic ways, like cleaning up and going to work, which, by the way, is for the federal government. Dr. Luxman, how do healthcare providers assess whether an antidepressant is needed and what the dosage should be?
18: Yeah, you know, that the caller's experience really describes what my patients say to me, which is that, you know, when you take an antidepressant and you're on the right medication at the right dose, it doesn't change who you are. It actually removes the suffering so that you can feel like yourself again and be able to function and be able to make good choices for yourself about things like exercise and nutrition and social support. The conversation about starting an antidepressant or even just, you know, thinking about treatment for an issue like major depressive disorder or an anxiety disorder, it actually focuses much more on functioning than symptoms. You know, we talk a lot about symptoms, you know, kind of generally in terms of, you know, difficulty sleeping, changes in appetite, intrusive anxious thoughts, or maybe even thoughts of suicide and things like that. All of that can be part of a mood disorder and an anxiety disorder, but we don't actually think about prescribing medication until we have exhausted many other options, like psychotherapy, like looking at your social support, like looking at how we can get you more sleep, things like that. But when none of those options have worked and when the symptoms are severe enough that you're not able to get out of bed and go to work, that you are isolating yourself and not engaging with your family, you're not able to take care of your kids, then that's when we think about medication.
17: Well, I want to get to another message we got from one of you.
19: My name is Mariah from Downriver, Michigan. I am very against the federal government having any say or input regarding mental health controlled substances. I love my depression medication. I'm alive because of my depression medication. And if the federal government takes it away, they're going to see a really big problem on their hands.
17: Julie, really briefly, how legitimate is this concern that this push from the federal government could limit access to this medication?
15: Well, it has been reported that the Department of Health and Human Services has considered bans. We haven't seen that yet, but I don't think it's completely, you know, misplaced concern.
17: We're talking about the federal push to re-examine how antidepressants are prescribed. We're here with clinical assistant professor of psychiatry at George Washington University School of Medicine, Dr. Pooja Luxman. Also with us, chief Washington correspondent for KFF Health News, Julie Rovner, and psychiatric pharmacist at Rutgers University, Megan Maroney. Nikki emailed, "I've done therapy for years to address anxiety, but when I became pregnant, I needed to start Zoloft to address perinatal depression and anxiety. I have continued on medications through postpartum and they have truly kept both me and my baby safe. No amount of healthy eating or exercising would have helped me in this scenario." Coming up, what happens to some patients who stop medications and why? That's just ahead. This is 1A.

0: We love the fact that you come to WSHU with an open mind and an open heart. I'm WSHU music host Lauren Rico. 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
2: 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And from the Fairfield University.

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1: This is 1A. I'm Jen White. We're discussing the federal push to rethink antidepressant prescribing in the U.S. as part of our series In Good Health. Our guests are clinical assistant professor of psychiatry at George Washington University School of Medicine, Dr. Pooja Lakshman. Chief Washington correspondent for KFF Health News, Julie Rovner, is also with us. And pharmacist and clinical associate professor at Rutgers University, Megan Maroney. And we're hearing from you.
2: I'm Molly from Asheboro, North Carolina. I've been on and off antidepressants for over 10 years now. Every time I try to come off, my symptoms come back worse than they were before, and I end up having to go back on them. I think it's great that we're trying to educate people more on being less dependent on antidepressants. I do wish that the government would still allow anyone to get them that needs them, but maybe educate them more about the possible side effects and dependencies for their future.
1: Thanks for that message. You can join the conversation, too. Do you think the push to reduce antidepressant prescribing is good medicine or government overreach into decisions that should be between patients and their doctors? What questions do you have about antidepressant prescribing? Email us at 1a@wamu.org. Julie, you have your own story to share about psychiatric medications and how they've helped you and what went wrong when you tried to stop one.
3: Yeah, I do. I mean, I've suffered from anxiety disorder since I was 11, long before there were any of these medications. Mm-hmm. Available and mostly just kind of suffered through for a lot of my life. And now am sort of, I'd like to say I'm happily on Prozac and so is my dog and we are both the better for it. We can talk about the dog separately. At one point, I think I've been on all of these medications because as many people know, and as we've already heard from some of the listeners, you know, they don't all work the same way for people and some have side effects and some don't. So a lot of people will end up trying several different medications before they find the right one for them. And at one point, this was probably 20 years ago, I was switched from one to another and not tapered properly. And it was pretty uncomfortable for several weeks. I remember telling the story a couple of years later to a doctor who looked at me with very wide eyes, was so shocked that a practitioner would actually tell me to just abruptly stop one and start taking the other. Again, this was quite a long time ago. I think even general practitioners are better at, you know, at helping people with the transitions. And, you know, as I said earlier, one of the things that the federal government wants to do is help practitioners who want to help people either get off or switch these drugs and make sure there is an evidence base for how to do this safely and comfortably. But that's different from saying we're all over medicated and people should stop taking these drugs.
1: Well, SSRIs are prescribed for depression, but also for anxiety, panic disorder, obsessive compulsive disorder, and post-traumatic stress disorder. Megan, what distinctions are important to make in this discussion we're having right now when we're talking about medication for different mental health diagnoses?
4: Well, usually the goals of treatment are slightly different depending on what we're using the medication for. And so different guidelines exist on how long patients should remain on an antidepressant, depending on their history, depending on their symptoms. You know, there might be different goals. So, for example, with depression, if it's the first time that someone is experiencing a severe major depressive episode, typically the guidelines are once we get a patient on something that is working for them, we want to continue that medication for at least 6 to 9 months of a period of stability. For anxiety disorders, it might be a little bit longer. The chance of relapse of symptoms might be a little bit higher. So it really varies from condition to condition.
1: And Dr. Lakshman, what distinction should we make between situational depression as compared to clinical depression when thinking about how medications are prescribed and tapered?
5: Yeah, you know, with situational triggers or distress, you should still be able to generally function. You should still be able to do the things that you need to do to take care of yourself, take care of your family, you know, live your daily life. Another distinction is that with situational symptoms versus clinical symptoms, you should still also be able to experience some level of pleasure or contentment or even happiness. The things that bring you excitement or joy should still be able to do that. So whether that is, you know, having a night out with your friends,

0: friends or going to your favorite coffee shop and reading a book, you should be able to do those things, and they should kind of pull you out of the sadness or the despair that you're feeling. Whereas when you're experiencing a clinical depression, it doesn't work. You know, you're not motivated to do those things that have you feel better. And even when you try to do those things, you don't experience any relief from the symptoms.
1: Well, at least 20% of patients experience withdrawal type symptoms when they abruptly stop antidepressants. That's according to the Journal American Family Physician. Megan, how can those symptoms show up in people?
2: Yeah, so there's a mnemonic that I use to educate patients and providers about this that's commonly used. It's FINISH. So F stands for flu-like symptoms. So that could include things like fatigue, body aches, malaise. I for insomnia, which might include nightmares as well. N for nausea. I for imbalance, which can include things like dizziness, lightheadedness. S for sensory disturbances, which might include tingling sensations, paresthesias, or even like electric shock-like sensations, which patients often refer to as brain zaps, which can be very scary if you don't expect them and you don't know what they are, but they're not dangerous. And then H for hyperarousal, things like anxiety, irritability. Typically for most patients, these symptoms are mostly mild and self-limiting over a couple of weeks, but there are some patients who may experience more severe symptoms and more prolonged symptoms, and it really does vary from person to person.
1: Well, we got this from Peggy, who emails, I was on Effexor for about 20 years. At one point, I decided I was well enough to get off it. I weaned myself gradually. My primary doc was useless. He was poorly informed on the subject. Within a few weeks, I spiraled into suicidality and was sucked into the mental health system, and the ER experience was traumatizing in itself. I spent 2 weeks as an inpatient and two more partially hospitalized. I'm now on Celexa and have been in talk therapy for 6 years and doubt I'd be able to cope without either. Dr. Lakshman, what conversations do you have with your patients when starting antidepressants about what it might take to get off of them?
0: Yeah, well, first I want to acknowledge the caller. I'm so sorry that she had that experience, and it sounds incredibly scary and frightening. And so I just want to name that first. You know, the discontinuation symptoms that can come with these medications are very real. And like Megan said, too, if you're not aware of them, if you haven't been educated by your doctor about them, then it's very scary. Effexor in particular is one that is really bad to stop cold turkey. The way that I talk to my patients about this is I say it's sort of like when you're wearing glasses, and if suddenly somebody takes them off, things become blurry. That doesn't mean that you're dependent on the glasses or you're addicted to the glasses. It just means that your system has adapted to using them. And it's kind of a similar thing with these antidepressants. We have to stop them slowly. We have to taper them. And there are differences between the different medications as to how slowly you have to taper them, because it depends on the half-life, which is basically how long the medication stays in your system. So it can be a slow process. And essentially what that means is that you don't want to stop it cold turkey. And you want to work with your doctor to assess periodically, you know, how am I doing? How are my symptoms? How's my functioning? Is it time to try potentially going down on the dose? And also thinking about what stressors are going on in your life. If you're about to change jobs, even though you've been feeling better, that might not be a good time to think about tapering. You might want to wait until you get into that new job and, you know, kind of feeling more stable. So when we kind of talk about individualized care and access to care, all of this again comes back to the systemic issues, which is that you need to be able to access a psychiatrist or a clinician who can really partner with you and can sit down with you and spend time talking about this.
1: Well, and Dr. Lakshman, it makes me wonder, it sounds like Peggy underwent this treatment, this tapering, under a primary care physician. How often are primary care physicians receiving the specialized training they need to taper patients from psychiatric medications?
0: Yeah, you know, this is another issue with the way that the medical system is set up, because most patients are getting their antidepressants from primary care doctors who do not receive as much training as psychiatrists in prescribing antidepressants, even though that is because there's such a shortage of mental health providers, most patients are getting their medications from doctors who don't have as much training. And also because the way that our healthcare system is set up, the visits to family medicine doctors and internists generally are much shorter than with a psychiatrist.
1: Well, Julie, I see you nodding very vigorously here. It sounds like this is another systems issue that's intersecting with this question about whether or not antidepressants are being prescribed too much.
3: Exactly. This is what I was talking about with the mental health ecosystem, is that sometimes the only mental health care you can get is from your primary physician. And I should point out that one of the things that the federal government is doing is hosting a series of webinars to actually help, you know, primary care practitioners better understand how to prescribe and deprescribe these medications. So there is, you know, as we said at the outset, there's a lot in what the federal government's doing that I think practitioners absolutely agree will be helpful. It's just sometimes sort of the stridency with which it is said makes people shake their heads a little.
1: We're speaking to Chief Washington Correspondent for KFF Health News, Julie Rovner. Also with us, Dr. Pooja Lakshman. She's a Clinical Assistant Professor of Psychiatry at George Washington University School of Medicine. And also with us, Clinical Associate Professor at the Ernest Mario School of Pharmacy at Rutgers University, Megan Maroney. And we're hearing from you, ML emailed, in 1998, I had postpartum depression after my second son was born. I wept every day and could barely function. I was prescribed Celexa, and it was life-changing. However, in later years, I found it very easy to get Lexapro if I felt less than great from my gynecologist, as easily as getting an aspirin. I struggled to get off it for years. Finally, I stopped drinking, and since then, have not needed antidepressants. In my opinion, there are more natural solutions to mental health issues, but I'm glad I had that first dose for my postpartum. And Lisa emailed, I would no more stop my depression meds than to cut off my right arm. With self-care, exercise, and eating well, I rely on my meds to give me a normal life interacting in society. The relationship one has with their physician means everything. There was a time the meds were not available, which is why my father self-medicated with alcohol and died at 52. There's still time to add your perspective to this conversation. We'd love to hear from you. Email us at 1A@WAMU.org. I'm Jen White. You're listening to 1A. Megan, the Wall Street Journal spent more than a year investigating psychiatric prescribing in the U.S. and found that the average clinical study for antidepressants runs about 8 weeks, whereas the average time an American stays on one is 5 years. Why might that discrepancy matter?
2: Yeah, absolutely. So when the FDA is evaluating a medication, a new medication being, you know, looked at for approval, they recommend 6 to 8 weeks for that acute study period. And that's really because that's the time frame that we typically will see a clinical response. And so when we have placebo-controlled studies, we're putting half of the patients on a placebo and half of the patients on an antidepressant. We don't want to expose patients to placebo longer than necessary to see that difference. But obviously, that's not enough time to see the long-term adverse effects. And typically in those studies, there's about a 1 to 2 week taper down period coming off on the other side, where we can get some information about potential discontinuation symptoms, but not really enough to adapt clinically. There's usually also long-term safety studies that are done up to a year, looking at how the medications affect people over that time. But there's also, in some cases, we'll do relapse prevention studies where they randomize people to either continue medication or to switch to placebo. We can get good information about discontinuation from that, but not every medication will undergo those types of studies.
1: Well, and how much of that research is done and deemed, and the medication is then deemed safe, and how much of it is longitudinal? So in other words, patients get access to this medication, it goes on the market, but there's still research being done into the longer term effects.
2: So usually there has to be at least 2 positive randomized controlled acute studies for a drug to gain FDA approval, and at least 1 of those long-term safety studies up to a year. Typically, the additional studies are done after the medication is brought to market, and we see some of that post-marketing data and additional studies if the companies pursue the indication for relapse prevention, they will do those additional studies after the drug is approved.
1: So, Julie, this is being done under the guidance of the FDA. What can you tell us about the current leadership at the FDA and how that may be shaping policy or guidance on antidepressants?
3: Well, we have an acting FDA commissioner right now who is not even a doctor, although from what I am being told, he's actually kind of stabilizing the agency a little bit. It's a gentleman named Kyle Diamantis. We don't know who is going to lead this agency long term. Obviously, the leadership of the agency is also tied up in this fight over abortion and the study of the abortion pill. So the new FDA commissioner will have to be approved by the Senate, and we're going to see who that is and how that plays out. But FDA had, you know, first there were a lot of people who left who were either cut by DOJ or took early retirement or left for other reasons. So the FDA is operating not at full capacity, shall we say, right now. And it's been problematic.
1: Let's go back to our voicemail box.
4: This is Lauren calling from Mandeville, Louisiana. I've been on and off antidepressants since I was about 16 after some pretty significant trauma, and then again after escaping an abusive marriage. I was off my antidepressants during pregnancy just because I felt like that was the safest thing and did very well. But I've tried to wean off since then and haven't really had luck, I think mostly because of some life circumstances. But my long-term goal is to support my mental health with sleep, relationships, nutrition, and exercise. And I'd love to be medication-free one day.
1: Thanks for that message. Dr. Luxman, when a patient comes to you and says they want to stop their medication, what are the most important parts of the conversation you have with them?
0: Yeah, for me, it's first about really getting to know that patient's history and their risk profile. You know, how severe have their symptoms been in the past, and then also understanding their goals and what their support system and access to other types of treatment are right now.
1: Well, we're still hearing from you. Judy in Baltimore emailed, 20 years ago, a psychiatrist prescribed an antidepressant, an SSRI, for me. One day later, I couldn't believe the difference. I felt like stones which had been weighing me down since I was 8 years old were lifted off me. I could hardly believe life could feel so light and free. I've been on a variety of them ever since. Occasionally, I forget to take them. By the afternoon, not only I, but my family ask me if I had taken my meds. They can tell the difference in me that quickly. I never expect to get off them. They are lifesavers. We're talking about the federal push to re-examine how antidepressants are prescribed. We're here with clinical assistant professor of psychiatry at George Washington University School of Medicine, Dr. Pooja Lakshman. Also with us, chief Washington correspondent for KFF Health News, Julie Rovner, and psychiatric pharmacist Megan Maroney. We'll be right back.

0: 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And from Newport Mansions, presenting Revolution Reimagined, a new exhibit exploring Newport, Rhode Island's role in the American Revolution and how later generations reshaped the city's collective memory, opening June 25th. 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
2: Let's get back to our series, In Good Health. We're talking about antidepressants and the federal government's push to get at least some Americans off them. Our guests are psychiatrist Dr. Pooja Lakshman, health policy reporter Julie Rovner, and pharmacist Megan Maroney. We're also hearing from you. 24-year-old Alex in Rochester, New York, called to talk about being on and off antidepressants and antipsychotics since the age of 15.
3: They've been incredibly helpful. There have also been times where I have been overprescribed medication. There have been times where I have only been able to contact my primary care physician and not a psychiatrist or get a proper talk therapist or X or Y. I also have plenty of friends who were just on the wrong medications because they needed something, and it's either that or, you know, institutionalization. I've been institutionalized, and one of the major things that have kept me from coming back to a space like that is medication. This is not something that we need to create more taboo around. We need to understand it more instead of just removing things that are helping.
2: Alex, thanks for that message. Megan, I want to circle back to this question of tapering patients off medication. How much variability is there in that process, patient to patient?
4: There's significant variability. It's going to depend on, you know, that patient's specific history. How long have they been stable? How long have they been on the medication? And which medication they're on as well. So as we talked about, you know, some of the medications are much more associated with discontinuation symptoms because they have that very short half-life versus other medications that last a lot longer time in the body. Most people have an easier time coming off of them because they sort of self-taper over time. So it really does vary a lot from one person to another.
2: Now, Health Secretary Kennedy spoke publicly about his experience of being addicted to heroin, and he compared that to SSRIs and said that withdrawal from SSRIs can be worse. Megan, what do you make of that comparison?
4: I think that's an overly dramatic comparison. Yes, do some people have a difficult time coming off of antidepressants? Absolutely. But for the average person, they're going to have a much more difficult time coming off of heroin than coming off of an antidepressant.
2: Now, the New York Times reported a current of anxiety at the American Psychiatric Association's annual meeting in May after Secretary Kennedy's announcement. The APA CEO, Dr. Marquita Wills, said they'd, quote, never support governmental interference in the practice of medicine. But she also said she was encouraged by the invitation to help develop federal tapering guidance. Dr. Lakshman, what risk is there here that, as we've been discussing, the messaging separate from any policy drives patients towards uninformed health decisions absent a doctor's advice or guidance. What concern do you have?
5: Yeah, you know, I am pretty concerned about that because I think this conversation is a nuanced one, and when folks are kind of making it seem black and white, that obviously increases stigma, and people are already fearful of psychiatric medications. And as the listener said, I don't think that what patients need right now is more fear or more stigma. Actually, what we need is more education and more access to quality healthcare. And more options. So I do worry when there's comparisons to addiction or, you know, heroin and things like this. That's the type of stuff that really travels in the news and on social media. And we know that many folks, especially young people, are getting their information from TikTok and Instagram. And those are the types of headlines that really get a lot of clicks. So for anybody who, you know, is listening and worried, I just want to say, you know, this doesn't mean that you should abruptly stop your medication.
2: Secretary Kennedy also says that the U.S. has a, quote, dependency crisis driven by over-medicalization. Megan, do you think that's a fair description? Is the U.S. overprescribing?
4: I think it certainly are cases of overprescribing, but I also think there are some cases of underprescribing where people don't have access to these medications that might need them. And I liken it to another topic that basically there was a recent systematic review published a couple of years ago that looked at the intended and unintended outcomes after the black box warning that was placed on antidepressants, which warns about the potential increased risk for suicidal thoughts and behaviors in youth and young adults, which is a real concern. And the intention was to increase monitoring when patients are prescribed these medications. But what they actually found in the studies was the rates of prescribing dramatically decreased and the rates of suicide actually increased. So, you know, even after adjusting for potential confounding variables, there was a statistically significant increase, whereas the trajectory would have been much different had prescribing rates continued the way that they were going. So I do think it's really important that patients do still have access to these important treatments. But careful, cautious prescribing is always, of course, you know, recommended.
2: Well, we got this from Peter in Maryland, who emails, "This is a good discussion, but could you provide some tapering off success stories? I have been on Lexapro for 8 years, casually prescribed to me during what I believe now was a situational anxiety stage. They helped, I suppose, but it wasn't miraculous. I've put on a lot of weight. I'd like to try weaning myself off." Dr. Lakshman, first, have you had success weaning patients off SSRIs?
5: Oh, absolutely. Absolutely. Yes, I have. And the takeaway, I guess, is that it's something that should be done relatively slowly over time. Like we've talked about, there is individual differences in the medication and then also how your body responds to it. So sometimes we can come off a medication in a month or two. Sometimes it takes 6 months. It just really depends on the patient, but it always should be done in conjunction with a clinician that you're checking in with regularly. And the amount that you go down of the dosage should be done incrementally. So it really should be a taper. You shouldn't be going down from like, you know, you should be making sure that the increments that you're going down are relatively small, week per week.
2: And Megan, yeah. I want to bring you in here because if Peter is trying to start this conversation with his clinician, what's a good way to start that conversation?
4: Sure. I mean, you want to bring it up as like, okay, here are my concerns, here are my thoughts and preferences, because those do need to be taken into account in coming up with a plan. And, you know, typically, like, depending on how long the patient's been on the medication, we may choose to do this over several months even, and have frequent touch points where we're following up with the patient and seeing how they're doing and making adjustments to that tapering schedule based on how they're individually responding.
2: We got this from Paul in Wichita, who emailed, "Given the enormous disinformation RFK Jr. spreads about vaccines, I have a hard time taking him seriously on any other topic. My impression is that politics drives his opinions much more than medical evidence. He makes obvious complaints about our health care and offers zero solutions." Julie, big picture, Where does this push fit into Secretary Kennedy's broader agenda at HHS?
6: Well, this is one of the things that he has been pushing for quite a while. I mean, this concern about, you know, over-medicalization in general, and particularly in mental health meds. So this is something that we know he feels strongly about. But as the listener mentioned, he has not shown a ton of evidence to back up. He says a lot of things without evidence. As the doctors have mentioned, I will say that the Dear Colleague letter that went out with this, you know, push that started in May is rather measured and does have a lot of clinical evidence and a lot of footnotes. And, you know, here's the studies that we looked at to do that. I don't think anybody sort of quibbles with what was in the longer, broader discussion. But I will say I'm sitting here with the press release in front of me that they put out that day that says HHS launches MAHA action plan to curb psychiatric overprescribing. So there are a lot of things that come out that are just very, that sound very black and white, when in fact we know, and from the department, it's a lot more nuanced than that.
2: Well, and as we've been talking across this conversation, Julie, this question of access to mental health care treatment has been a through line. Is there any effort on the part of Secretary Kennedy to try to increase access to talk therapy or mental health care at all?
6: Well, that's certainly one of the things that is mentioned. But, you know, at the same time, there are other administration efforts going on that are basically making health insurance more unavailable, people getting cut off of Medicaid, making it harder to sign up for the Affordable Care Act. So there are, you know, countervailing pushes that are making it harder for people to get care, and also countervailing pushes that are hurting the pipeline of training more providers, which we obviously need, and we particularly need in mental health situations.
2: We got this from Peg in Arkansas, who emails, "I was put on an antidepressant when my husband was diagnosed with a fatal disease. I tried to go off the med after he passed, but found myself spiraling into depression, so I started again. I'm open to getting off the drug, but have never been offered the option of therapy, which really isn't realistic due to the cost. The drugs are more affordable. I'm realizing while listening to your program, no one has followed up on the medicine's effects. It's like, okay, this works, so just take it for life." Megan, when we talk about the side effects of SSRIs, what are some that people experience?
4: Well, some people will experience sexual dysfunction. That's fairly common, unfortunately, with SSRIs. Initially, patients might experience some nausea, increase in anxiety or restlessness. Those are typically more temporary side effects. Another long-term one that has come up is weight gain can be a concern with antidepressants as well.
2: We're talking to Clinical Assistant Professor of Psychiatry at George Washington University School of Medicine, Dr. Pooja Lakshman. Also with us, Chief Washington Correspondent for KFF Health News, Julie Robner, and Clinical Associate Professor at Ernest Mario School of Pharmacy at Rutgers University, Megan Maroney. And we're hearing from you.
7: My name is Jennifer, and after years of living in a black hole of depression, I was put on Prozac back in 1995, and I've been taking it ever since. I take a very small dose a few times. I've tried to come off of it, and I go right back down into the black hole. So I stay on it. I'm not high. It doesn't make me weird. It just allows me to live a full and productive life.
2: Jennifer, thanks for that call. We also heard from Whitney, who emailed, "I'm a 60-year-old woman, and I've been on antidepressants most of my adult life. I successfully weaned off one very gradually many years ago. Then I decided with my doctor that I still needed help from one. We chose Lexapro, and I'm on a low dose. The only complaint I have is that it may be lowering my libido. Other than that, I think of it almost like a vitamin that my body chemistry needs." I'm Jen White. You're listening to 1A. We got this from Danny, who emails, "When I returned from a deployment to Afghanistan in the Army, I was depressed and experiencing PTSD symptoms. I went to my local VA hospital, and they prescribed me SSRIs on my first meeting. Within a week, my behavior and demeanor changed. I was impatient, erratic, and impulsive. In a few months, I lost most of my relationships. In half a year, I lost my job, apartment, and dropped out of college. Turns out I have bipolar disorder, and only after a full-blown manic episode and 10 years of suffering did the VA decide that antidepressants weren't right for me. I know that they are right for many people. I just wish for more caution on prescribing strong medications and better education on potential negative side effects." This brings us to a story from the New York Times. Last year, they profiled a woman named Laura Delano, who was prescribed 19 psychiatric medications between the ages of 13 and 27. And she ultimately walked away from all of them and now coaches others to do the same. Dr. Lechtman, when people have negative experiences with the medical system, with psychiatric medications, what do you make of this sort of community that's formed around tapering off of these meds, but not necessarily under the guidance of a doctor?
5: Well, I think, you know, first I want to just say to the veteran that called in, I'm so sorry that he had that experience. And that's one of the reasons why we do need to have thoughtful, nuanced conversations and time with your doctor so that you can be properly screened for things like bipolar disorder. You know, I think that this community kind of anti-medication, anti-psychiatric treatment, I think of it as sort of a bigger or smaller microcosm of what we're seeing at large in our culture, which things have become so polarized, and topics that actually require more nuance are being whittled down to black and white. I think that, you know, there's so much that's systemically wrong with the mental health care system, with the medical system at large in the United States. You know, we've talked about that this whole conversation. Patients are angry about that, and I think that they're right to be angry, and you know, clinicians, doctors, nurses, healthcare providers are also angry about a lot of the way that healthcare is practiced in the United States. And so I see these kind of movements as more of a symptom of the broken system as opposed to anything else.
2: Megan, what about for you?
4: I totally agree. I think, you know, some patients are very frustrated with they don't have maybe a good relationship with their provider. They can't access a provider with expertise in this area. And so they're turning to whatever resources they have available. And I think that's really a shame because this is, you know, a complex process sometimes coming off of these medications.
2: Julie, HHS is convening an expert panel for July to develop formal clinical tapering guidelines. The APA has been invited. What are you watching for out of that panel?
6: To see, you know, whether there is a balance struck there, that, you know, that there is not some of these blanket generalizations that we've heard in so many issues that this department has taken on. It is a balancing act. These are very powerful drugs. They are prescription drugs. They are not supposed to be, you know, taken without medical supervision. And to the extent that the federal government can help medical providers know, you know, the best practices, that's something that will be really helpful.
2: Well, we'll leave the conversation there for now, but we'll continue to follow this story. That's Julie Rovner. She's the chief Washington correspondent for KFF Health News and host of the What the Health podcast. Also with us today, Dr. Pooja Lechtman. She's a physician psychiatrist specializing in women's mental health and author of Real Self-Care. She's also a clinical assistant professor of psychiatry at George Washington University School of Medicine. And Megan Maroney, a psychiatric pharmacist and clinical associate professor at the Ernest Mario School of Pharmacy at Rutgers University. 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What should we cover next on In Good Health? 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Today's producer was Avery Jessa Chapnick. This program comes to you from WAMU, part of American University in Washington, distributed by NPR. I'm Jen White. Thanks for listening, and we'll talk again tomorrow. This is 1A.

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